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1: 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I'm Holly Taylor for Good Company, and let's just dive right into God's Word. 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
1: 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And you need to be aware of when that is, where that is, and how to prevent it.
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1: If you are indeed the spiritual paintbrush in God's hand by your gift, and He wants to dip it into the palette and the colors of His grace so that your life could literally begin to make imprints of grace and change another person's life for all eternity, something that powerful usually has a dark side. In other words, if gifts do that much good, if they're abused, if they're misused, if they're misapplied, they can have a very, very dark side. And the title of this session is we're going to talk about beware of spiritual gift abuse. I'd like you to open your teaching handout, if you will, and I want to go over what I think are the 10 most common abuses of spiritual gifts. Number one, beware when spiritual gifts are used as a means of manipulation, power, or control in personal and or church relationships. And notice they're all going to start with beware. That's a warning sign. Beware when spiritual gifts are used as a means of manipulation, power, or control in personal and or church relationships. If you have your Bibles, open them, if you will, to 1 Corinthians chapter 12. And in 1 Corinthians chapter 12, verse 4, it's a common thing we've talked about. In fact, keep your finger in 1 Corinthians 12. A lot of the abuses were happening in the Corinthian church, and so a lot of the corrections are going to be there. Pick it up at verse 4. There are different kinds of gifts, but the same Spirit. There are different kinds of service, but the same Lord. There are different kinds of workings, but the same God who works all of them and all men. Now to each one, the manifestation of the Spirit is given for the common good. For the common good. Did you notice the repetition of the word same, same, same? There's unity. When God is working and the Lord Jesus is exalted and the Spirit of God is bestowing gifts and operating in the body of Christ, it's for the common good. It builds people up. The focus is on the Godhead, not on the gifts. The focus is on what God is doing in the group, not on people's particular passions or bents. Personal control, manipulation, and use by gifts are always a sign that abuse is occurring. Anytime someone comes to you or someone you know and says, God revealed to me that you're supposed to do this or do that, a big red light ought to flash on the dashboard. I don't care who they are. Now, it doesn't mean that God never reveals through other people, but you know, I came to the conclusion that on a major life decision about who to marry, where to work, what job to take, what to do with one of your kids, you would just think that God might want to tell you rather than tell someone else, right? I mean, I got a phone. And that doesn't mean that God might not bring someone into your life to say, you know, I'm concerned about this, and here's four or five reasons why, you know, I've watched this relationship. That's a little different story. But this, thus says the Lord. And people end up in real high power, you know, I'm very important, and often this happens in the leadership of churches. Second warning. Beware when anyone claims to have the ability to give or bestow any particular gift if you follow their formula. Notice what it says in 1 Corinthians chapter 12, verse 11. He goes on to say, all these gifts are of the same Spirit, and He gives to each one just as He determines. He's speaking of the spiritual gifts. He says, God gives or bestows gifts. Literally, it's as he wills. The Greek word is a very interesting one. It means as he chooses after careful deliberation. Remember we said we are his workmanship, created in Christ Jesus unto good works, which God has before ordained that we should walk in them. If God has a plan for your life, and he's going to gift you to fulfill the plan for your life, then the gifts that he gives you are not going to be given through some other person somewhere, sometime, some way. What have we learned? Is that when the ascended Christ, he gave gifts to men, and he chooses to give you the gifts that he wants you to have so you can fulfill the purpose that you're called to. And so when someone comes up and basically says, hey, I have the power to distribute the gifts, he's taking the role of the Holy Spirit, or she's taking the role of the Holy Spirit. Beware whenever anyone claims to have the ability to give or bestow any particular gift if you follow their formula. Third warning, beware when any particular gift is made universal evidence of spirituality, salvation, or other spiritual blessing. Skip down to verses 29 and 30, chapter 12. By the way, as I read this too, in English we can't quite do it, but he's going to ask questions. But grammatically, you can ask a question and you can, you know, you can use just a one little word that automatically tells you that it's a rhetorical question and the answer is no. And that's this case. So it's not, these are not just questions, are all apostles? It's, are all apostles? Emphatically, no. Okay, so notice what it says. Verse 29, are all apostles? No. Are all prophets? No. Are all teachers? No. Do all work miracles? No. Do all have gifts of healing? No. Do all speak in tongues? No. Do all interpret? He's making the point in 1 Corinthians 12, 29 and 30, that no one has all the gifts. Now, this is where I'm going to, this is gentle, but you know, let me say this because I've kind of been through, both my parents came to Christ through the charismatic movement, all right? My personal experience, I've been in very, very word-centered ministries, but I've had the privilege of traveling all around the world and just teamed up with Pentecostal and charismatic brothers and sisters, and I'm going to tell you about 90%, you know, very balanced, great teaching. But there is some teaching in pockets, especially, I guess what I'd call some older school Pentecostalism or charismatic groups that will teach that if you don't speak in tongues, you are not saved or you don't have salvation. Others will teach if you don't speak in tongues, you don't have the Holy Spirit. Somehow you have part of Christ, and the only way you know for sure if you have the Holy Spirit is if you speak in another language. And here's my point. Study the gifts carefully. Tongues are a what? We looked at it. It is a ability to speak in another language for the glory of God, for the common good, in a language you haven't learned. Now, what you'll find is people will go to the book of Acts and say, well, look what happened in the early church. I would suggest that is descriptive, not prescriptive. Yes, that is what happened. And can God give a known, an unknown language to evidence the working he did? When the Jews came to Christ, unknown language. When the Samaritans, half-breeds came to Christ, unknown language. When the Gentiles came to Christ, unknown language. But Paul would say it's an outward evidence, a sign for unbelievers. And all I'm saying is your view on the gift of tongues should have nothing to do with sanctification or your walk in holiness. Okay, it's a spiritual gift. But it is not a spiritual gift that needs to be tied with evidence of salvation or evidence of your spiritual state. There are people, and I've been down this road, there are people that feel like, you know, I don't have all of God because I don't have this gift. And by the way, in some groups it's tongues, in other groups it's other gifts. And so anytime anyone says there's some universal gift that's a sign that really makes you a salvation or a spiritual blessing, always have that red light go off and say, well, wait a second. Spiritual abuse number four. Beware when the focus of a church service, ministry, or religious event is on spiritual gifts and their manifestation rather than on the giver of the gifts and his agenda for the church. This is where you hear about the miracle service as advertised. When the focus gets on, come see the show. Here's what you can get. Beware. You know what? Just read the Gospels and ask yourself, is this how Jesus did ministry? In fact, look at Ephesians chapter 4, verses 11 and 12. It's very, very clear. Just flip back a couple books, right? He gave gifts. Why did he give spiritual gifts? Did he give spiritual gifts so people could, you know, make a lot of money, put on a show, tell people how awesome, miraculous, and wonderful their deal is? He gave some as apostles. He gave some as prophets. He gave some as evangelists. He gave some as pastors and teachers. Why? For the work of service, to build up the body for the work of service. Spiritually gifted people are to equip us, regular believers and saints, so that we can do the work of service until every single Christian grows up into maturity to all the measure of the fullness of Christ. The goal and the role of gifting men and women is to help other believers mature in Christ. And so anytime the focus is off the giver of the gifts and onto the show, anytime it's about showmanship instead of Christ-likeness, you better have that flashing red light and say, you know something? It may be electric in the air and people may make all kind of claims, but it doesn't pass the test of New Testament biblical Christianity.
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1: Warning number five, beware of comparing your gifts with anyone else. It always leads to carnality. Do not compare your gifts. And even as I say that, I'd like to say that I never do. See, I'm there. But you will, because you're human, right? I'm going to read a passage that's a little extended, but it's so important. I think it's worth reading. And have you noticed that we're still in 1 Corinthians 12? Will you go back a couple books? Some of you may be thinking, you know, I think this Corinthian church sort of had some struggles with gifts. Because all the directives about how to do it right are in 1 Corinthians 12, you know, part of 13 and 14. He goes on to say, 1 Corinthians 12, beginning at verse 11, all these are the work of one and the same Spirit, and He gives them, the Spirit, gifts to each one. How? Just as He determines. The body is a unit. He's going to make a metaphor. Though it is made up of many parts, and though it's all its parts are many, they form one body, given the human body. We have a hand, we have a head, we have eyes, we have ears, we have feet. And so it is with Christ. For we were all baptized by one Spirit into one body, whether Jew or Greek, slave or free, and we were all given one Spirit to drink. Now the body's made up of not one part, but many. And then here's where he goes through the analogy. If the foot should say, because I'm not a hand, I don't belong to the body, would it not for that reason cease to be any part of the body? I mean, less? No. And if the ear should say, because I'm not an eye, I don't belong to the body, it would not for that reason cease to be a part of the body, kind of would it? Well, no. If the whole body were an eye, where would the sense of hearing be? And if the whole body were an ear, where would the sense of smell be? But in fact, God has arranged the parts in the body, every one of them, just as He wanted them to be. Don't compare your gift to someone else's. Don't get thinking, and by the way, it's human nature, certain churches and certain backgrounds will gravitate to honor certain gifts more than other gifts. I was in one parachurch organization that I'll tell you what, if you had the gift of exhortation, man, you were a winner. If you had the gift of service, it was kind of like, well, you know, someone does need to pick up the chairs and that would be nice. If you had the gift of teaching or leadership, actually it was threatening to the group because they had a real cookie cutter formula about how they were going to raise up leaders. What they wanted was facilitators to lead these small groups. And anyone that kind of wanted, hey, why are we doing it this way? Hey, rebellious Ingram, would you just shut up and sit over there and lead your group? Well, I had some pretty strong leadership gifts and I was saying, hey, you know, basically, this seems kind of dumb. If you want to get this job done, we ought to go this way. And it, you know, and I was dealing with the pride issues in my life. Now, I had a lot of pride issues in my life, so it wasn't wasted, you know. But I've been in other churches where it's this visible gift, you know. And if you can ever get up in front of the stage, and so, boy, you know, the little kids, by the time they're 7, 8, 9, 10, or if a kid in junior high or high school has any speaking ability, he's been called of God, and they put up in front of the group, and the poor kids don't know what they're saying. It all goes back to comparing our gifts rather than realizing God's got a perfect plan. And you know something, I don't know that I want to say to my eye or to my ear or to my knee that one's more important. They're all important. They're all interdependent. And I just want to say, I think you'll wrestle with this. There's a passage that's been helpful. 2 Corinthians 10:12. You might jot that in the corner of your notes. Where the Apostle Paul will say, when we compare ourselves with ourselves and measure ourselves by ourselves, we are without understanding. And I just want to say, for your encouragement, I think you'll struggle with this your whole life, because I do believe that all of us are desperately insecure, even as believers. I mean, I know we're going to grow, but we're desperately insecure. Don't compare yourself with other people. Don't compare your gift with other people. God made you unique. Warning number 6, beware of any extreme position on spiritual gifts, i.e., they do not exist at all to a spirit-filled Christian will have all the gifts. I've heard both. I've been in places where gifts don't exist. I'll tell you what, you find gifts, you find disunity and division, and people are arguing about them. There aren't any gifts. All the gifts are gone after the first century. I've heard people teach that. And on the other hand, I felt, if you're spirit-filled, I mean, if you're really spirit-filled, whatever spirit-filled means, no one really knows. I mean, I think the Bible has a pretty good definition, but depending on what group, what background, that could mean you've been to Mars and back, or it could mean that you're really walking with the Lord in the Spirit. You know, I don't know. But if you're spirit-filled, you'll have all the gifts. And then usually they have someone in the church who's an example of it. Brother Bob, he's got all the gifts. Go, Bob, go. I can prophesy. I can teach. You know what I mean? You can do it all. Anytime you feel those extremes, notice what it says in 1 Corinthians 12, verse 1. Now about spiritual gifts, brethren, I do not want you to be ignorant. You need to have understanding. Everyone has one primary gift. We know that he will give you ministry gifts. We understand they're for the common good. When you know those 10 basic principles, it guards against this kind of thing. Number 7, warning light. Beware of using spiritual gifts and the energy of the flesh to fulfill personal ego needs or impress other people. This is another one that I don't think you grow out of. Beware. Beware. Be on your guard. Watch over your heart with all diligence. When you have a spiritual gift, you can take a gift. It's like a tool. God doesn't take away the tool. You can be in the flesh. God will honor his word, and he will honor the tool or the gift that he's placed in your hand. But I can use my gift, and you can use your gift, not in submission to the Spirit, but in the energy of the flesh, and it produces not good things. And boy, I think this is one of those really gut check times where you have to ask, and I have to ask, is this about me using my gift to get attention, affirmation, strokes from people? Is this about impressing people? And let me apply this down to where we live. If you happen to have visible gifts, okay, there's some gifts that are upfront gifts. It might be teaching, might be exhortation, might be prophecy, might be leadership. But you find yourself where people are looking to you, or you are speaking and you have a visible role. The temptation is to begin to get a little carried away with yourself and really like the position. And you know what? What does knowledge do? It puffs up. And I think we all struggle with that. Anytime you have to do something and you find yourself ego needs, then I think that's a warning light. You need to say, wait a second here. Notice what it says in 1 Corinthians 13. Sandwiched between chapter 12, this is how to use the gifts. And then chapter 14, eagerly desire spiritual gifts. 12 says, don't be ignorant about them. 14 says, really desire and focus. Right in between is 1 Corinthians 13. And it says, if I speak with the tongues of men and of angels, there's a spiritual gift, but have not love, I am only a resounding gong or a clanging cymbal. If I have the gift of prophecy and can fathom all mysteries and all knowledge, and if I have faith so that I can move mountains, but have not love, I am nothing. If I give all my possessions to the poor and surrender my body to the flames, literally be a martyr, but have not love, I gain nothing. I have nothing, I gain nothing. If I have this gift of tongues, if I have this gift of prophecy, if I have this gift of faith, if I have this gift of martyrdom and be willing. But you can do, what's that passage say? You can do all those things, and I can do all those things. Not about love, which is what? Focusing on other people, giving other people what they need the most when they deserve it the least as your gift to God. I can do my gifts that way, or it can really be a subtle way to set Chip Ingram up, to get Chip Ingram the strokes and the ego needs and the unresolved issues in his life taken care of. And so it's a warning light. Be on your guard. Beware. Number 8. Beware of confusing spiritual gifts with spiritual fruit as the evidence of spiritual growth and maturity. In some circles, the development and impact and the use of your gifts becomes kind of the test for spiritual maturity. But gifts, remember, are a means, not an end. In other words, when you have these gifts, when God is using you, God's using you, God's using you. My lands, God's using you. That's wonderful. That's great. God is using you. In some circles, what that becomes, that's the goal. God using you. God using you. I got news for you. That is not the goal. Gifts are what? They're a paintbrush. They're a means. The goal is that you are becoming more and more like Christ. Spiritual fruit is about spiritual maturity, Christ-likeness. Spiritual gifts are about the means God uses in your life to help others become more like Christ. Let's look at a couple passages. Ephesians 4:13. Until we all reach to the unity in the faith and the knowledge of the Son of God and become mature, attaining to the whole measure of the fullness of Christ. The goal is maturity. Or notice Galatians 5:22-23. But the fruit of the Spirit, in other words, what is it that God's after? The fruit of the Spirit is love, joy, peace, patience, kindness, goodness, faithfulness, gentleness, and self-control. Against such things, there is no law. In fact, Jesus, John 15, you might just jot it, John 15:8. By this is my Father glorified, that you have many gifts and are very impressive. Oh, I think I misquoted that. By this is my Father glorified, what? That you bear much fruit.
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It's 5:33. James Curtis on the drive. A SunCloud mix today. We'll have a high of 21. In fact, a really nice stretch of weather into the weekend. Right now, cloudy, 14 degrees, with love in the outcome on Joy.

Another win for the Jays, edging the Marlins 2-1 at Camden Yards tonight for the first of four games against the Orioles. 5:39, here's Elevation Rhythm, Never Walk Away on Joy.

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Shaping up to be another nice-looking day with a mix of sun and cloud, a high of 21 this afternoon. Right now, 14 with Jeremy Camp on Joy Radio.

revamped morning show beginning next week, running until 9 a.m. A new name, too. It all starts Monday, 5:52. Here's Joel Vaughn on Joy.

Next hour, something to get your mouth watering. It's a summer tradition. And tackling the blues when life gets busy. Hey, we can all relate to that, can't we? 5:56, here's Phil Wickham and Crowder on Joy.

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0: Josiah Queen with Demons on Joy Radio, wherever you are tackling the invisible battles that we face, fear, shame, temptation, and relying on the power and authority of Jesus. It's 14 degrees, a mix of sun and cloud today, 21 this afternoon. It's 6:03, still to come, Chris Tomlin, Zariah Zachary, Blessing Offer, We the Kingdom, and Passion.
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I don't want

0: Joy Radio, wherever you are. Hope Darst, Katie Nicole, and Delaney before that. It's James Curtis with you at 6:15. Celebrating North America's most iconic food. In fact, one of the most popular sandwiches in the world. May 28th is National Burger Day. Yeah, you know that summer is right around the corner, but with this weather, who says we can't start early, right? Fast, inexpensive, and tasty. They've grown to international fame with different toppings, condiments, and variations. A juicy patty cooked to perfection. Garnished with your favorite add-ons and wedged in a tightly toasted bun, maybe some fries as a sideline. A burger is a universal food. It's a food that has many forms. It's a food that brings people together, and ultimately it's loved. Let's face it, there's nothing quite so delightful as your first bite. Enjoy them at barbecues where families gather, surprise rewards by your boss, a quick bite to eat on your lunch break, or the first date shared with a new potential partner. Everyone enjoys a burger. Unlike some popular dishes where you just get what you get, a hamburger can be designed and created for the person who's eating it. In fact, I'd say that it could even resemble an art form that you chew. And hamburgers don't have to be the fatty, rich indulgences that we know them as. Using thinner patties, more veggies, and grilling instead of frying your burgers helps keep things a little on the healthier side. As one of the most beloved foods worldwide, burgers reign supreme in taste, convenience, and ease. Just set up the lawn chairs, ice up the coolers, and get to grilling. I'm sure that you'll agree that the best way to enjoy a homemade burger is surrounded by friends and family and great conversations. Now, I'm a simple man. All I need on my burger is tomato, relish, and ketchup, perhaps a slice of pickle too. 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National Burger Day. Well, great weather for the patio today. A sun cloud mix. We'll have a high of 21 this afternoon. Clear tonight, down to 11. Tomorrow, a mix of sun and cloud up to 26, and the weekend looking great as well. Right now, cloudy, 14 degrees.
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Another win for the Jays, edging the Marlins 2-1 at Camden Yards tonight for the first of four games against the Orioles. 622 for King and Country, featuring Jordan Sparks on Joy Radio.

So we finally have the warmer temperatures, and here I am still waiting for the beach body that I asked Santa for last Christmas. 629, Megan Woods with I Believe You on Joy Radio. I

Megan Woods on Joy Radio, wherever you are. We also heard from Zariah Zachary for King and Country with Jordan Sparks and Chris Tomlin in that set. It's Throwback Thursday in less than 30 minutes, heading to the late 70s for a classic from a group that profoundly shaped contemporary Christian music, even considered pioneers. It is 6:33. Here's Blessing Offer on Joy. Sometimes.

You know, laundry kind of freaks me out. I just realized, unless you do it naked, you're never really totally done, are you? 6:36. Here's Brent Pethick with My Gravity on Joy Radio. My

0: Joy Radio, wherever you are, there's Brant Pethick. Blessing offer before that. It's 6:39, James Curtis on the drive. Don't you find that life gets so busy, whether it's work, responsibilities at home, extracurricular activities, especially if you have kids, perhaps even volunteering at church or in your community? I ran across an article highlighting how to lift your mood. Small changes that can really make a difference in your life. Things that you can do that are within your control. First of all, try small happiness experiments. We think that we need to feel motivated before taking action, but actually, it's the other way around. Action creates motivation. So instead of overthinking what might work, try something simple and see how it feels. Go for a walk. Call a friend. Change your routine slightly. Some things will lift your mood, others won't, and that's useful to know too. So stay curious, keep it small, and let your experience guide you. Next, be a realistic optimist. Sometimes it seems that our brains are wired to focus on what's wrong. It's called the negativity bias, and that's one of the reasons why an awkward comment can stick with us all day while lots of good things pass unnoticed. So instead, seeing things as they are, choosing to focus on what helps. It also is important to build your social fitness. Decades of research shows that strong relationships are the biggest predictor of a long and happy life. Yet many of us treat ours as if they'll just take care of themselves. Just like physical fitness, relationships need regular attention. Without it, they slowly fade. Not through conflict, but neglect. The good news is that small actions can make a big difference. Take time to check in, send a message, or put your phone away and really listen. When someone comes to mind, reach out to them and let them know that you're thinking of them. That simple habit can strengthen your relationships and make life feel a lot richer. And in a world that often feels divided, two simple intentions that can make a powerful difference: kindness and trust. Kindness doesn't have to be big. Our everyday small actions can lift someone's mood and strengthen our connections. And as kindness spreads, so when we help someone, it often creates a ripple effect, inspiring others to do the same. When we amplify kindness and encourage trust, we help make a life happier for ourselves and others around us too. And finally, focus on really matters. Most of us spend a lot of time on autopilot. We rush from one thing to the next, reacting to emails, habits, expectations. But how about becoming more present in everyday moments and consciously paying more attention to what really matters? So there you go, a few things that you can do to get ahead of the busyness of life. We're in for a beautiful day, and that's a reason to celebrate too. We've got a mix of sun and cloud on the way with a high of 21 this afternoon. Clear tonight, down to 11. Tomorrow, a mix of sun and cloud up to 26, and the weekend looking great as well. Right now, cloudy, it's 14 degrees.
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It's down 10 cents this morning to $1.73.9 per liter on average at most stations in the GTA. 10 to 7, Natalie Lane.

6:56, got the turntable ready. It's the Imperials for Throwback Thursday next, recognizing our identity as children of the King. First, Passion, Just That Good on Joy. I got

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0: Throwback Thursday, the Imperials with Praise the Lord on Joy Radio, wherever you are. Topping the charts in 1979, ranking second overall that year from their album Heed the Call, which went on to win a Grammy. The Imperials on Throwback Thursday. 13 degrees, a mix of sun and cloud today, a comfortable 21 this afternoon. Samantha here with a check on the morning commute. How's it shaping up?
1: It remains to be a good run in terms of collisions and closures, not spotting anything major on the go. However, you will encounter slowdowns eastbound on the 401 from Pearson to the 400 westbound from the 404 through to Young. We did have some problems ongoing on the 404 southbound just approaching the 401 ramps. It looks like that right lane has reopened. Nonetheless, though, still busy. And the DVP remains slow going into and out of the downtown core. Northbound on the 410 at Beauvert, we have the right lane blocked off and it's very heavy from Williams Parkway. Southbound also filling in Sandalwood to Queen. Air North is flying direct from Toronto to Whitehorse or Yellowknife. Catch the midnight sun or marvel at the Northern Lights. No matter when you go, this bucket list trip is a true northern wonder. FlyAirNorth.com. With the latest traffic, I'm Samantha Diaz.
0: 7:04 still to come. 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
2: This is Max Lucado. The Christian race is demanding, grueling, and sometimes agonizing. It takes a massive effort to finish strong, but many don't. They may come to church and warm a pew, but their hearts aren't in the race. Jesus is the classic example of one who endured in spite of temptation, accusations, and shame. The devil tempted Jesus nonstop for 40 days. Jesus' own family called him a lunatic. And on the cross, he bore the collective shame of all humanity. How did he endure? By focusing on the joy that God put before him. That was the prize of heaven. And what he saw gave him strength to finish and finish strong. Someday we will be seated and Christ will christen the meal with these words, "Well done, good and faithful servant." And in that moment, the race will have been worth it. This is Max Lucado.
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0: Enjoy radio wherever you are. Sons of Sunday, Corey Asbury and DJ C2 with Jaylene Johnson before that. It's James Curtis with you at 717, celebrating North America's most iconic food. In fact, one of the most popular sandwiches in the world. May 28th is National Burger Day. Yeah, you know it's summer right around the corner, but with this weather, who says we can't celebrate early, right? Fast, inexpensive, and tasty, they've grown to international fame with different toppings, condiments, and variations. A juicy patty cooked to perfection, garnished with your favorite add-ons and wedged in a tightly toasted bun. Maybe some fries as a sideline. A burger is a universal food. It's a food that has many forms. It's a food that brings people together, and ultimately, it's loved. Let's face it, there's nothing quite so delightful as your first bite. Enjoy them at barbecues where families gather, surprise rewards by your boss, a quick bite to eat on your lunch break, or the first date shared with a new potential partner. Everyone loves a burger. Unlike some popular dishes where you just get what you get, a hamburger can be designed and tailored and created for the person who's eating it. In fact, I'd say that it could even resemble an art form. That you chew, of course. And hamburgers don't have to be the fatty, rich indulgences that we know them as. Using thinner patties, more veggies, and grilling them instead of frying your burgers helps keep things on the healthier side. As one of the most beloved foods worldwide, burgers reign supreme in taste, convenience, and ease. Just set up the lawn chairs, ice up the coolers, and get to grilling. I'm sure you'll agree that the best way to enjoy a homemade burger is surrounded by friends and family and great conversations. Now, I'm a simple man. All I need on my burger is tomato, relish, and ketchup, perhaps a slice of pickle, too. What's going on your burger? 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National Burger Day. Great patio weather today. We've got a mix of sun and cloud with a high of 21 this afternoon. Clear tonight, down to 11. Tomorrow, a sun cloud mix up to 26, and the weekend looking great as well. Right now, cloudy, 13 degrees.
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An extended morning show beginning next week, running until 9 a.m. A new name, too. It all starts Monday. 7:31, here's Ben Fuller. 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

0: Ben Fuller on Joy Radio, wherever you are. Charles Jenkins, Natalie Grant, and Seth Schleter in that set as well. It's 7:35. A look at traffic this morning. Anything to watch for, Samantha?
1: It remains a very busy drive as you're heading out at the moment. East 401 remains slow going anywhere from the approaching the 404 area, and that's because we have a stalled vehicle there affecting the left lane. You're also going to find delays westbound as commuters are slowing down to have a look, and westbound slowdowns continue right towards Yonge. As you're heading east on the 401 through Pearson to the 400, that is heavily traveled as well. 400 southbound backed up Finch to the 401 ramps, and expect heavy volume on the Don Valley Parkway from the 401 down to the Gardner Expressway. 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With the latest traffic, I'm Samantha Diaz.

0: Joy Radio, wherever you are. Tasha Layton, Meet Me in the Valley, a reminder of God's faithfulness, even in the darkest, most overwhelming seasons of life. It's 7:39, James Curtis on the drive. Don't you find that life really does get so busy, whether it's at work, responsibilities at home, extracurricular activities, especially if you have kids, perhaps even volunteering at church or in your community? I ran across an article highlighting how to lift your mood, small changes that can really make a difference to your life, things that you can do that are within your control. First of all, try small happiness experiments. We think we need to feel motivated before taking action, but actually it's the other way around. Action creates motivation. Instead of overthinking what might work, try something simple and see how it feels. Go for a walk, call a friend, change your routine slightly. Some things will lift your mood, others won't, and that's useful to know too. So stay curious, keep it small, and let your experience guide you. Next, be a realistic optimist. Sometimes it seems that our brains are wired to focus on what's wrong. It's called the negativity bias, and it's why one awkward comment can stick with us all day while lots of good things pass unnoticed. So instead, see things as they are while choosing to focus on what helps. And it's also important to build your social fitness. Decades of research shows that strong relationships are the biggest predictor of a long and happy life. Yet many of us treat ours as if they'll just take care of themselves. Just like physical fitness, relationships need regular attention. Without it, they slowly fade. Not through conflict, but neglect. The good news is that small actions make a big difference. Take time to check in, send a message, or put your phone away and actually really listen. When someone comes to your mind, reach out to them. That simple habit can strengthen your relationships and make life feel a lot richer. And in a world that often feels divided, two simple intentions can make a powerful difference. Kindness and trust. Kindness doesn't have to be big. Our small everyday actions can lift someone's mood and strengthen our connections. And kindness spreads. So when we help someone, it often creates a ripple, inspiring others to do the same. When we amplify kindness and encourage trust, we help to make life happier for ourselves and others around us too. And really focus on really what really matters. Most of us spend a lot of time on autopilot. We rush from one thing to the next, reacting to emails, habits, and expectations. But how about becoming more present in everyday moments and consciously paying more attention to what really matters? So there you go. A few things that you can do to get ahead of the busyness of life. We've got a sun cloud mix for today. A high of 21 this afternoon, so quite comfortable. Clear tonight, down to 11. Tomorrow, a mix of sun and cloud, up to 26. And the weekend looking great as well. Right now, cloudy, 13 degrees.
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We're getting a little break for gas. It's down 10 cents this morning to $1.73.9 per liter on average at most stations in the GTA. It's kind of nice. We've all been feeling it, right? 7:51, here's Blanca with Worthy on Joy Radio.

James Curtis on the drive. A focus on prayer next with Pastor Robbie Simons. He's teaching from Matthew 6 on Living the Light. 7:56, here's Andrew Ripp. I Do It Again on Joy Radio.

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1: When you look at verse 6, just read the word. Take God at his word. Take what Jesus is saying. And your Father who sees in secret will reward you. Awesome. When we believe that, then it might change how we live and how we seek to approach the Lord. Telling you too, like whatever it takes, do not get, I beg you, do not get to the end of your life and stand before the Lord. And he says, what did you do with what I gave you? What did you do with the time?

0: Hey, listeners, you have tuned in at a great time today here on Live in the Light. We are talking about one of the best weapons of the Christian life today, and that's prayer. Hey, Robbie, you often say prayer is the easiest and the hardest thing to do as a Christian. Why is that?
1: Yeah, I'm really excited to get into prayer, Jesus teaching specifically on this as well. And you're right, Shannon, we do say that. Prayer is the easiest thing to do and the hardest thing to do. The easiest thing to do because anywhere, anytime Jesus is ready, the Father will hear our prayers. It's the hardest thing to do because our flesh hates it and the enemy is terrified of it. And so when Jesus teaches today on prayer, he's specifically teaching us how to pray, how not to pray, or examples again of hypocritical prayer, and then of course examples of prayer that is to be blessed and used by the Lord. So prayer is such a powerful means of how we seek the Lord and what he wants to use in our lives. And man, I just pray more and more of our listeners would truly engage in the reality and the power of prayer. So may today's message be used on that level. Lord, help us to never tire of seeking you in prayer and believing in its effectiveness and how you use it and will continue in our lives, in our families, and across our nation as well.
0: Amen to that. Okay, today in Matthew 6, we are digging into verses 5-8. And this takes us through four critical lessons on prayer. If prayer is critical in the life of a believer, which it is, it's our lifeline to the Lord, then lessons on prayer are ones I want to learn. So let me give you a heads up before we get into it. This message is all about your heart. Jesus wants your heart and your full attention. So open your Bible with me, if you can, to Matthew chapter 6, and we will start with Pastor Robbie in verse 5.
1: Please open your Bibles to Matthew chapter 6. Pray you're encouraged already. Their time here together. So good to see you. So good to be together. Such a privilege to gather as the body of Jesus Christ, this local expression of that. As I said, Matthew 6, we're looking at verses 5-8 today. We are in a second week of our series now on Matthew chapter 6, which is a part of our greater series for our ministry year, unpacking the Sermon on the Mount. Matthew 6, verses 5-8 today, our topic is prayer. Our topic is prayer. We're actually diving into a little two-week mini-series on prayer this week and then next week in the Lord's Prayer. Excited for that. And so prayer is a huge deal. I suggest to you today, when it comes to prayer in the life of the church, in the life of those who profess to be followers of Jesus Christ, I suggest to you today that prayer is the most agreed upon weapon in the Christian life. The Word of God, the Spirit of God, of course, but then prayer as it relates to all of that as well. In fact, it would be hard for me right now to go around the room, find a genuine Christ follower, and have you not agree with the fact that prayer is vitally important to the Christian life. All those who are in Christ would, I mean, almost for sure would agree with that. However, it is also very likely true that prayer is the most underutilized weapon in the Christian life as well. The stats on those of us who pray consistently and sincerely before the Lord are concerning. The lack of prayer in the church has been devastating. And so messages like this right now are very, very penetrating and very, very important. See, what happens is that when you study God's word and you see the pervasive nature of prayer, when you understand the proper theology of prayer and what it means to be in relationship with the living God, adopted into his family, to be a new creation, what we start to understand is prayer isn't just a part of the Christian life. Listen, prayer is the Christian life. Prayer is the expression of our reality in relationship with him. So just to set the tone of clarity and to create some conviction as we get started here today too, we're going to turn to Ian Bounds and his quote, and he says this. He says, nothing, listen to this, nothing distinguishes the children of God so clearly and strongly as prayer. It's a very powerful statement. It's a very bold statement. Just look at that, digest it. Nothing distinguishes the children of God so clearly and strongly as prayer. Separates those that are truly in Christ, a sincere form of prayer to him, to those who are not, are false. And they have a hypocritical, as we'll see today in God's word, that their life is not true and real. He says this, it is the one infallible mark and test of being a Christian. Wow. Wow. Like to think of prayer and its importance and its role in our lives as an expression of our relationship again in the Lord God Almighty. So this is also why when Jesus starts our passage today, he starts with when you pray, not if you pray. This is also why Jesus models prayer and he depends on prayer and he teaches prayer. This is why we take 2 weeks on prayer right now. This is why our sermon title today is Four Critical Lessons on Prayer. And this is why we pray about prayer right now. That makes sense, doesn't it? We're about to do this. We need to pray about prayer. I just want to take a moment. We have briefly prayed. I just want to pray again. As we do that, Father, with sincerity, we just declare our need for you right now and our desire to bow low before you. And Father, we need you. We need you. We need you. Maybe, Lord, it's so good to start off right now too. Father, forgive us for our prayerlessness. We repent of our lack of prayer. Our prayerless lives indicate self-sufficiency. We don't want to do that. So instead today, would you grow conviction and clarity in pointing us to a greater dependence on you through prayer. Prayer is so simple, it's so profound. It's so beautiful, in some ways so easy, it's so hard at the same time. The enemy is terrified of prayer. Our flesh hates prayer, and yet it is the very thing that cries out that we are in relationship with you. So Father, help your church today. Help your sons and daughters today. Father, you hear, you're real, you are good, you are loved, and we need you so much on this beautiful, massively important issue of prayer today. We pray this in Jesus' name. If you agree, you can say amen, amen, good. Matthew 6, verse 5, here's what Jesus says. Today's going to be convicting. It's very simple. It's very simple. But I think that's the point. Matthew 6, verse 5, God help us. He says this, and when you pray, you must not be like the hypocrites, for they love to stand and pray in the synagogues and at the street corners that they may be seen by others. Truly, I say to you, they have received their reward. But when you pray, go into your room and shut the door and pray to your Father who is in secret. And the Father, notice, who sees you in secret or sees in secret will reward you. Verse 7, and when you pray, do not heap up empty phrases as the Gentiles do, for they think they will be heard, notice, by their many words. A lot of people think that. Verse 8, do not be like them, for your Father knows what you need before you ask him. So here we go today. We desire to be people of prayer, I pray. We desire to be a church of prayer, I pray. So four critical lessons on prayer. Lesson number one is this. Avoid hypocritical prayer at all costs. Avoid hypocritical prayer. Look again at verse 5. Verse 5 says, and when you pray, you must not be like the hypocrites, for they love to stand and pray in the synagogues and at the street corners. Here's the key, that they may be seen by others. Truly, I say to you, they have received their reward. I want to be clear here as we start here on this passage. Jesus is not in verse 5 speaking to the posture of prayer. He's not against certain forms of prayer and their posture. What is at the heart of verse 5 in this text? Jesus is speaking to the motive of prayer. The motive of prayer. The heart behind prayer. The heart behind why we're praying and what we hoped to gain from it. Scripture is replete with examples of saints standing in prayer and kneeling in prayer, hands raised in prayer, lying prostrate in prayer. In each of these situations, you have godly men and women who are fervently and earnestly seeking the Lord in prayer. From Genesis to Revelation, that is the case. Jesus himself, again, did different forms of prayer. In John 11, Jesus prayed to be heard by the people around him just as he was about to raise Lazarus from the dead. It was Jesus, before he was feeding the 5,000, he gave a blessing publicly again to be heard and to see that the glory was again was from the Lord. Jesus in Gethsemane fell down on his face. He was lowered to the ground in utter anguish in prayer. Again, it is not the posture of prayer that is the problem. It is the motive of prayer that counts here. In verse 5, Jesus commands, you must not be like the hypocrites. Hypocrites, in the Greek word hypocrites, is the word used for stage actors. Those actors who put on a mask, they were performing a show. It was not really them. That's where that word comes from here. Jesus saves his strongest rebukes for those who externally look like something, but internally they are corrupt. In Matthew 23, when Jesus is so strongly rebuking the Pharisees, he says, "You whitewashed tombs. You present something on the outside like you're super spiritual, but on the inside you are graves, you are tombs, you are dead." Again, Jesus' strongest rebuke, we hear it today, just brutal rebukes and so harsh in the sense, are those who pretend to be something on the outside for external purposes of drawing attention to themselves, but inwardly are corrupt, inwardly are fraudulent, inwardly are superficial, inwardly have no substance really in the Lord. Notice in verse 5, it is those who love to stand and pray in the synagogues. So this is people who are praying. They want to perform where they get the most attention. They want to perform their spiritual moves where the people are most gathered. The synagogue was the center of life for the Jewish people. So this was the place, again, for the Jewish person who wanted to stand up and pray in the synagogue where the people were gathered. This is where they would get their most likes. This is where they would receive the most attention if that's what their hearts were going after. Also in verse 5, notice it says, and at the street corners. So in their external piety, this was to be showcased at the most opportune time at the street corner where the crowds were gathered. For the Jewish people, they had multiple times a day where they would pray, 9 a.m., 12 p.m., and 3 p.m. The devout Jew, no matter where they were, would stop at that time and pray. For those who really wanted to showcase their spiritual talents, they would use this opportunity on the street corners to proclaim their godliness that people might be impressed around them. This is what Jesus is speaking against. And Jesus confirms this when he says in verse 5 that they may be seen by others. That's the indictment of our passage today. It's those who are praying. It's those who are making spiritual moves, because at the end, they're not interested in God's glory. In the end, in reality, they're interested in self-glory. That's what Jesus is indicting here in such a heavy way. This is the disaster of hypocritical prayers. Think about it. Think about it. You have people standing up. They're presenting outwardly a prayer to God and praise of him. But in reality, they are using an outward form of praise to God. What they really want to get is praise from men to themselves. That's the devastation of what we're talking about and what Jesus is addressing here today. Supposedly a prayer to God, but in reality, you want glory to come to you. The devastation of hypocrisy, which, by the way, is the same theme of giving last week in verses 1-4, obviously today, and then a couple of weeks from now, the passage on fasting, it's all the same theme. Do not perform these religious exercises to draw attention to yourself. It can never, ever be about us. But this is what the hypocrite does. This is what the Pharisees were so in danger of. They present a facade of God's glory, but in reality, their motivation is self-glory. John Stott said this. He says, "We pretend to be praising God, but in reality, we want men to praise us." See, that's blasphemy. And this is what all of us today need to stop and to examine our hearts, because it's subtle, but it's serious. We can make spiritual moves. We know the right things to say. We know the right people to talk to. We know the right places to position ourselves. We know the right tweets to send. We know how to do certain things. But in reality, if it's about our glory, not God's glory, that again is the critical indictment from Jesus here today. We must all examine our hearts, because the human heart is so utterly wicked so often. We must examine our motivations, Our motivation is before the Lord. Why do we do what we do? Why do we say what we say? Why do we appear where we appear? What is it really going on there? How easily we speak holy things to impress those around us. How easily in a small group setting we pray a certain way, but we're not really praying to God. We're praying to impress the people that are listening to our prayer. How often our service to the Lord is only validated if people recognize us. That's deadly. I'll say that again. How often our service to the Lord is only validated when people recognize the fact that we are serving. That's completely backwards. That's completely wrong. That's a complete revealing of the difficulty and struggle and sin within our own hearts. How often sometimes we are tempted to cloak ourselves in spirituality, but in reality, we long to be seen and praised. That is what was happening with the Pharisees. This, again, is what Jesus is speaking so seriously about. We make spiritual moves, as I said, on social media. We present a front of our lives or our family or our position. And really what's behind that is we want the likes to come. So in that moment, we've just destroyed the pure motive of praising God, and we've brought on a earthly temporal reward that will never last. Listen, how often we can make moves in this place right here, in this room, in this building, people from this church, we can make moves, spiritual moves all the time in prayer and service and whatever it is. And we make spiritual moves that are seen. We walk around and pray for people even. We like to be known as the person who's going around. And that's a wonderful, wonderful thing if it's sincere, if the heart is right. But if we're doing that to be seen by others and be like, oh, that person is really spiritual, that's where it all empties out. That's where it adds up to nothing. That's where what Jesus is saying right here just will not be rewarded. This is where we must examine our hearts and our motivations to avoid at all costs hypocritical prayers. And I'm telling you, I think all of us need to put our hearts on the table today. Man, my heart's on the table this week and the weeks leading up to this and things I have to repent of. I mean, just the reality, you think your heart's in the right place and you look closely, not so much, man, not so much. God forgive us. Notice at the end of verse 5:2, notice what Jesus says. He says, truly I say to you, they have received their reward. So again, the devastation of hypocrisy and self-glory is this, church. Ready? When we are doing things for self-glory, listen, you better enjoy your reward because it ends right here. Like it ends with you or me. If we are seeking, and this is very important, I guess, Holy Spirit, help us examine our hearts, whatever it takes right now, when we are seeking to do things, again, for our glory, again, enjoy the reward because it ends now. Like, hey, listen, there's zero reward with the Lord when we're rooted in self-glory. Zero. Zero is what he's saying. You have received your reward. It's over right here and now. Nothing for Christ. Nothing will add up in the end for Christ is what he's saying. Enjoy the temporal praise of humanity, which is so weak in as it is, and neglecting and disregarding again the true reward that comes from the Lord Jesus Christ. I mean, in the end, what's happening here? Jesus wants, he always wants the heart. He wants my heart. He wants your heart. He wants your heart. When he has your heart, he has your everything. I'm just, again, I hope this has happened already. Take a moment. Let's just deep spiritual breath, just take a moment, pause and just examine our heart. Lord, examine our hearts. See if there be any grief. Search me, O God, and see if there be any grievous way within me, and lead me in the path or the way of understanding. Search us, God. Why do we say what we say? Why do we go? How come we're trying to talk to certain people? Is it because we just want to be with someone we think that? God help us. Examine our motives. Avoid hypocritical prayer. Engage in authentic prayer is the second one. Number two, engage in authentic prayer. Positive now. Look at verse 6. Verse 6 says, but when you pray, go into your room and shut the door and pray to your Father who is in secret, and your Father who sees in secret will reward you. Your Father who sees in secret will reward you. Let me be clear here as well. This verse 6 does not mean that we are to never pray in public. That's not what Jesus is teaching here. Because if he was, that would mean that the early church ignored the commands of Christ. because they prayed publicly often. Jesus himself, we learned, also prayed publicly. So Jesus going against his own, again, living and lifestyle. Also, the Lord's Prayer that follows this passage is stated in the plural. It's our Father. It's deliver us or forgive us. It is a prayer to be made for the church, by the church, with the church, a prayer to be made together. If we could not pray publicly, then essentially we could not gather as the church. So this is not a prohibition to pray publicly. What Jesus is saying here, though, is this, that our public prayer is to be the overflow of our private prayer. And this is very, very important. See, when you pray, go into your room, shut the door, and pray in secret. When we pray, why is praying in secret so important? Here's why. When we pray in secret, it's just us and God. When we pray in secret, when no one else is there, there's no pretense. There's no one we can impress. The only person who sees is the Lord. When we pray and seek the Lord in secret, we show the Lord that we desire him, that we love him, that our affection is for him, that we are pursuing him, that he is our priority. This secret prayer and secret devotion shows the Lord, there's no one else here I'm trying to impress. So God, it's you that I want. It's you that I need. It's you that are the treasure of my life. When we pray in secret, our hearts are purified. Our motives are purified. Our hearts are laid out before the Lord. You see, so secret prayer and devotion is one of the great barometers as to our true devotion for Christ, because only the Lord is present. This is such an important point that Jesus, again, is stating emphatically here. I love this morning when I read in Matthew chapter 14. In Matthew 14, after Jesus feeding the 5,000, he withdrew by himself to the mountain to pray. Because Jesus understood it's in the place of secret place that he communes with the Father to continue to move on in his ministry. Jesus, my heart delights when I read that this morning. The secret place is the fuel for the genuine Christian life. We must understand that it's where it's us and the Lord, no one else, seeking him, loving him. God, you are the priority. The power of devotion, of intimacy, of simplicity, of communing with God in this way. Again, notice again how much Jesus is about the heart. He's so much about the heart. And 100% this is true. The heart is cultivated in the secret places. This is something we must take so very seriously. We seek the Lord privately if we are to bear any fruit publicly. As it turns out, I was traveling this week, but as I was waking up to, in my scripture readings in Acts chapter 10, I read the story of the Roman centurion Cornelius. In Acts chapter 10, we came across a verse I love so much. The Bible tells us that Cornelius was a very devout man. He gave generously. He feared the Lord. And it says he prayed continuously. He was sincere in his devotion, again, as he knew about the Lord Jesus Christ. And what happened was in Acts chapter 10, which is so encouraging for me, an angel appears to Cornelius and says this. I mean, listen to this. This is a verse I have underlined and circled and everything else. It says this. He says, Cornelius, your prayers and your alms, your giving have ascended as a memorial before God. Your prayers have risen as a fragrance to the Lord. The Lord has remembered, the Lord has seen, and the Lord is going to act on your behalf. That is so beautiful, that is so powerful. And the prayers of Cornelius, as God sent an angel to him, and then God sent Peter to him, and Cornelius would be used in one of the major turning points in the early church, where God revealed that Gentiles also would be, again, they'd be used, they would be allowed the gospel to reach them and be absolutely transformed. The gospel would reach you and Gentiles. Such a powerful, powerful time. But we see here, listen, Cornelius, your

0: the eyes of the Lord. And what's he searching for? He's searching for devotion. He's searching for affection. He's searching for those who are committed to him. He's searching for those who love him. I'm telling you. Okay, so like, I know the stats in the church. I know the stats of those who profess Christ. There's few of us who have an active pursuit of devotion for Christ on a daily basis. There's few of us that have an active prayer life and devotional life in the Word of God consistently throughout our lives. There's few of us. I'm telling you, man, what Jesus is saying here today, this is the fundamental for blessing in our lives. This is the whole basis for those he uses, those that he dwells in, those that he blesses, not an easier life, but a blessed life, 100%. So interesting here. If you look at the end of verse 6 here, at the end of verse 6, he says, and your Father who sees in secret will reward you. Loved ones, look at that. Look at that. That's a promise. Jesus is making a promise here. For those who seek the Lord in a secret life in terms of devotion and affection for him, he is promising the Father will reward those who seek him. I mean, take that to the bank. Don't read it casually. The Father is promising reward for those who love him with sincerity. It's so interesting here that in verse six, where it says, go into your room. The word room, again, in the original was often used as a storeroom, and a storeroom was often used where treasures were kept. So potentially this is indicating that treasure is found through secret prayer. And is there any limit? Listen, is there any limit to the blessing of prayer within our lives? Is there any limit to what God will do in terms of the blessing of prayer as we truly seek him? Oh Lord, would you grow us in our hearts for prayer? So simple, so profound. So simple, so hard. So beautiful. So important. Seeking the Lord in prayer to him, to our Father who loves us so. Again, one of the critical foundations. Again, when you look at verse 6, just read the word. Take God at his word. Take what Jesus is saying. And your Father who sees in secret will reward you. Awesome. When we believe that, then it might change how we live and how we seek to approach the Lord. Telling you too, like whatever it takes, do not get, just, I beg you, do not get to the end of your life and stand before the Lord. And he says, what did you do with what I gave you? What did you do with the time?
1: 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We are so glad you're here. And without you, living the light wouldn't exist. Our passion and mission here is to see radical transformation in God's people through the revelation of God's truth. 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
2: When we taught the children the shorter catechism, had you asked a child, what is the purpose of your life? He or she would have told you within split seconds, it is to glorify God and enjoy Him forever. Today, many adults cannot give you such eloquent and high and lofty answer. And yet the Bible makes it very clear that God has not only a plan and a purpose for each one of us, but we are under obligation to discover and to find out what is that plan, what is that purpose, in order that may we obey it, in order that we may fulfill God's purpose in our lives, period. And God's ultimate purpose, or should be the result of working His plan and purpose in every one of us, is that we may bring glory to the name of God. And so that His name be lifted up among the nations. That is the ultimate goal of the plan of God and the purpose of God in each individual who's listening to me right now. Now, to be sure, there are blessings, there are benefits, there are glorious things that come to us as a result of us not only knowing, but fulfilling the purpose of God in our lives. Yes, that is a fact. Nobody can deny that. But the problem is when we allow the benefits and the blessings to become an end in themselves, we not only wrong God, not only we fail God, but we fail ourselves. But that's not all. When we fail to discover and obey the purpose and the plan of God for our lives, we ourselves become unfulfilled. We ourselves become discontented. We ourselves, we will lose joy of living. We ourselves will be like a dog that's chasing its tail. We will become empty and depressed. We will go through the motions of playing church and going to church and going to this group and that group. But in reality, we are just going through the motions, but we are accomplishing nothing. We will live a life of drudgery and dread. And that is why God's plan and God's purpose for His children is very clear. Because God wants every individual believer. God wants every husband and wife in a marriage relationship. God wants every Christian home. God wants every single person. God wants every Christian ministry. God wants every church not only to discover that plan, but to obey that plan. I have met people in my life across the world who literally would say to me, I don't want to discover God's plan in my life, lest I don't like it. There are some who know the purpose and the plan of God for their lives, but they don't want to obey it. And so they live their Christian life in disobedience, and then they wonder why their lives are in shambles. Here's an important truth. You cannot miss it. You must not miss it. God's plan and God's purpose can best accomplished in community. God's plan and God's purpose for you are best fulfilled when we are in relationship with one another. When everyone is actively working, when everyone is exercising his or her gift in the body, when everyone's hands on deck, when everybody is involved, God will show up. In fact, God gives us His blueprint. He gives us His strategy. He gives us His plan of how that works in the scripture. It's found in the book of Nehemiah. After a series of corrupt kings who ruled over Israel, who would not turn their heart toward God, with some few exceptions. But after constant prodding, after constant preaching, after constant rebuking, after constant calling of his people to stop living for self, to stop pursuing other gods, to stop being busy with life, to stop losing sight of God's vision and plan and purpose for them, to stop losing interest in the things of God. Year after year, prophet after prophet would declare to them the same message, but they stubbornly refused. They stubbornly refused. Finally, God fulfilled the prophecy that he gave to them through the prophet Jeremiah. And the prophet Jeremiah simply said this: because of your hardness of heart, because you are refusing to repent and turn to the Lord, God is going to send your enemy to come into your land and to drag you into exile. And this exile is going to last for 70 years. And everybody laughed at him. Everybody laughed at him. And they said, oh, peace, peace. And Jeremiah said, these false teachers and false prophets running around saying, peace, peace, but there's not going to be peace. And sure enough, right on schedule, just as God said it, the Babylonians come into the land of Israel and they pillaged, they looted, they destroyed, and they took every able body into exile, into Babylon. And there they stayed for 70 years, just as God said. You remember Daniel and Ezekiel. These were all prophets who have ministered to God's people in exile in the land of Babylon. They were not in Israel. They were in Babylonia. During those 70 years in exile, the Babylonians were defeated by the Persians. Babylon was the superpower of the day when they went into Israel and pillaged and took people and destroyed the walls of Jerusalem. They were the superpower, but then they ceased to be the superpower and the Persians came, took over Babylonia, and they became the superpower of the day. But listen to me, God will keep his word to the minutest details, because right on schedule, at the end of the 70 years, God gives a Jewish man who is in the courts of the Persian king, a man by the name of Nehemiah. He gives him favor with the king, and then he asks the king if he will send him back in order to restore the walls of Jerusalem. And Nehemiah goes back to Jerusalem, and he sees what had happened. The walls are broken. Lives are in shambles. Destruction is everywhere. And he looks at these broken walls and he weeps. He weeps. My friend, I want to tell you something. There's nothing wrong with you weeping over the condition of the Church of Jesus Christ today. There's nothing wrong of weeping over the fact that so many evangelical preachers are afraid to talk about sin and repentance and heaven and hell. But it cannot stop there. You must not just stop at weeping. You must ask God, God, what would you have me do to change my world? God, what would you have me do in order that I make a difference in my world? And that's what Nehemiah did. That's what Nehemiah did. God said to him, you lead the people to start restoring and rebuilding the walls. Get your people to follow my plan. Get your people to follow my purpose for them in their lives. Now we come to Nehemiah chapter 3. There you find God's incredible strategy, God's blueprint for his plan and purpose for his children. And this is the same blueprint that God is handing every one of us. This is the same plan that God has for his children in the 21st century. God told Nehemiah that God's work cannot be done unless everyone's hand is on deck. God's work cannot be done unless everybody is involved. God's work and God's plan and God's purpose cannot be fulfilled until every single individual become united as one man. Let me give you the three-prong strategy of God. First, it is consolidation. Secondly, cooperation. And thirdly, confirmation. First, God said consolidation. If you read Nehemiah 3, don't get bored with all the names. Just notice one phrase that is repeated again and again and again. One phrase throughout chapter 3. And that phrase that has been repeated over and over and over again is this: and next to them, and next to them, and next to them, and next to them. And it keeps on repeating. Why? Because God is saying that when you stretch your hand to do the work of God, God is going to stretch His hand and bless the work of your hand. And the Bible said that we are co-laborers with Christ. I wanted to hear me rather than this one. If the spiritual walls in your home are broken, listen to me. You must unite your family in prayer. You must unite your family in the desire to serve one another, not to fight with one another. You must unite your family in loving each other. You must unite your family on working together. When every member of the family, regardless of their age, begin to work together, pray together, and love each other together, God is going to show up at your home. In any ministry, I don't care what it is, in any church, whenever the whole body becomes involved in prayer, becomes involved in ministry, watch out. God is going to show up in your church. And then Nehemiah chapter 3 verse 1, he says, even the priests were involved in the building of the sheep gate. That's in addition to their priestly work. Now, beloved, listen, when you get a preacher to get his hand dirty and do manual work, that's a miracle. I mean, that really is. Miracles in our time. But listen, there's an even greater miracle in verses 9 and 12. It says the politicians were getting their hands dirty too. They were building the wall. That's an even greater miracle than the preachers. In verse 2, it says single women were building the wall. I have to believe that there are a lot of single men there. Great opportunity for fellowship. It beats the singles bar, hands down. But tragically, as it always seems the case, in verse 5, there were those people who wanted a share in the victory, but not a hand in the battle. My beloved friend, listen to me. I want every one of you to ask yourself these questions. And nobody can answer them but you. I can't answer them for you. He can't answer them for me. Here's the question that you need to ask yourself. If everybody in my church is like me, what would happen to my church? If everybody witnesses like I witness, if everybody attends like I attend, if everybody gives like I give, if everybody serves like I serve, if everybody prays like I pray, what would my church be? Let that question haunt you until you answer it to God. There has to be not only consolidation, but also cooperation. Secondly, in building of the wall, Nehemiah realized that there is work for everybody. There's work for everybody. There was a lot of debris that needed to be removed. There was mortar that needed to be mixed. There were stones that needed to be laid. There is supervision that needs to take place. There is encouragement and motivation, an uplifting of the sagging spirit of the workers. Somebody needs to go around and encourage people. Let me ask you this question. Could God have built the walls without the people's help? Yeah. The one who said, let there be light, Noah's light. He could click his fingers and the walls are up. But he didn't. Do you know why? See, God created us. He made us. He knows everything about us. And God who created us knows that there is no fulfillment in laziness. There is no fulfillment in slothfulness. The God who made us knows that our ultimate fulfillment comes from being co-workers with God. And He gives us a blueprint of the way He wants us to work together, the way He wants His work done, the way He wants to bring glory to His name. And so he provided work for everyone. When I was working on this, I remembered the classic story about the four people named everybody, somebody, anybody, nobody. Let me read it to you. All four of them were working on a very important project. Everybody was asked to do the job, but everybody thought that somebody would do it. Anybody could have done it, so nobody did it. Somebody got angry about that because that was everybody's job. Everybody thought that anybody could do it, but nobody realized that everybody would not do it. It ended up that everybody blamed somebody, when actually nobody asked anybody. Now, beloved, that is sadly duplicated when it comes to discovering and fulfilling the plan of God and the purpose of God for everybody. Because the reality is this: the greatest somebody of all is telling you that there is the most important job to be done. And anybody but you is not being asked to do it. Jesus is asking nobody but you, because the truth is this: the work of God cannot be done without cooperation. Without cooperation. The ministry of encouragement is one of the greatest and forgotten ministry among believers, among the people of God. Prayer ministry, witnessing ministry, serving ministry, motivating ministry, they cannot be done without everybody cooperating. Unfortunately, sometimes in some situations, you find people working at cross purposes. I was thinking about those who work at cross purposes, and I thought of the two guys who were trying to wedge a refrigerator out the door. I mean, they pushed and they shoved, they pulled, I mean, for hours. And that refrigerator would not budge through the door. Finally, one of them turned to the other and groaned in desperation. And he said, "I don't think we will ever get this refrigerator out of the house." And the other guy was absolutely flabbergasted. I mean, he was stunned. He said, "Get it out of the house. I thought you wanted in the house." Listen, hear me right on this one. People who feel so fragile, people whose feelings are so easily hurt, people who refuse forgiving their brothers and sisters for their shortcomings, people whose feelings are always easily hurt, are the very people who sit back and do nothing and complain about what is wrong. And they say, "I'm not going to do anything." They're working at cross purposes with God. They're working at cross purposes for God's plan and purpose for their life. But instead of pouting and folding of their arms and saying, "Well, somebody else got to do it," I'm going to challenge you. In fact, remind yourself of the following: that what you do is to the honor of God. It's to the glory of God. And remember this, is only God is the one who's going to reward you. First is consolidation, second is cooperation, and thirdly, there's confirmation. What do I mean by that? I mean that we must confirm and affirm one another. You see, anybody can criticize, anybody can complain, anybody can scoff, but it takes godliness. It takes a heart after God's own heart to say, "I want my life to count for something great for God." It takes heart for God to say, "I want to be effective for God. I want to be affirmed, and I want to affirm somebody else in doing the will of God." Husbands and wives, listen to me. I can tell you from personal experience that in order to fulfill God's plan in your marriage, you must confirm and affirm your spouse at least once a day. Parents, if you want your children not just to thrive in this challenging time that we live in, affirm them and confirm them at least once a day. Believers, see to it that you affirm and confirm somebody else at least on a daily basis. Now, listen, I'm not talking about complimenting their looks, and I'm not talking about complimenting their clothes. I'm not talking about these superficial things. They're silly things, and they're superficial things, and they're not really important to me, but I can tell you I am talking about confirming and affirming their good deeds. I'm talking about confirming and affirming their servant spirit. I'm talking about confirming and affirming their service and their ministry. I'm talking about confirming and affirming their commitment to the Lord. I'm talking about confirming and affirming their kindness, their sensitivity, confirming and affirming their good character and their godly lifestyle. You know, the human body never ceases to amaze me. Never ceases to amaze me. I am told that in a given body, there are a variety of cells. For example, the nerve cells are very different from the muscle cells. And I was thinking about this, and the varieties of other cells as well, that each of those cells, when they function as they are supposed to, as they were created to function, the body is healthy. There's no illness. Operate effectively. I thought, you know, I doubt whether the cells in the different parts of the body get together and vote about what each of them going to do. Well, you do that, brother, you're going to be in bed. I mean, you're going to be sick. I try to imagine if the stomach cell says, I don't want to do this, I want to be the muscle cells, or vice versa. And imagine what happened. In fact, I know doctors call, when the stomach cells revolt, they call that indigestion. And when the brain cells revolt, they call that insanity. But when the cells all operate the way they're created to operate, the body will be healthy. And beloved friends, to fulfill God's purpose in your life and in my life, in order to receive the blessing of God as we discover and obey that purpose, we will see the glory of God in our day.
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10: Remember talking with a man who runs an organization devoted to battling pornography. He had all kinds of strategies for moral and social reform. But he said to me, "Nancy, the older I get, the more I find myself praying for revival in the church. I know that apart from God moving in His church in revival, there's no hope of winning this battle against pornography." I heard the same thing regarding abortion from another man involved in social change. He said, "We could change all the abortion laws in this country, but if we don't have a revival, the hearts of people will not change, and the issue will remain unchanged." You may feel powerless to change your world, but you can ask God to move in the hearts of His people in revival. And that may be the greatest contribution you could make. With Seeking Him, I'm Nancy DeMoss Wagglemuth.
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A warm welcome to our program, Prophecy for Today, where we study biblical prophecy and its application to our daily life. It's a wonderful day to worship God. I'm William Steves. Let's pray. Dear Heavenly Father, how we praise you for your kindness to us. You continually pour out new blessings and shower us with grace. We pray you would help us to grow as we hear the proclamation of your word today. And it's in Jesus' name we pray today. Amen.

Maranatha, friends, the Lord is coming. Today's letter comes from Quebec. Our listener writes, "Thank you for Pastor Rockwood's timely messages and all the material you have sent out over the years. May the good Lord richly bless you all. Thank you, listener, for your encouraging words. We praise the Lord for the ministry he has allowed us to have." 2 Timothy 2, 7 and 8. "In all things showing thyself a pattern of good works, in doctrine showing uncorruptness, gravity, sincerity, sound speech that cannot be condemned, that he that is of the contrary part may be ashamed, having no evil thing to say of you." Paul is here instructing Timothy how to lead his church, how to set a good example. The instruction he gives is that Timothy should live consistently as a pattern of good works. He should be pure and incorruptible. He should be serious and sincere. His speech should be blameless in all things. The reason Paul gives for such a serious admonition is the testimony of the church and the gospel. The behavior of the Christian is a critical reflection on God's glory and the truth of the gospel. We should all strive to live according to such principles, having our speech blameless, having our life showing a pattern of consistent good works, because he is worthy of such things from his servants. You're listening to Prophecy for Today. I'm William Steves. The People's Gospel Hour is excited to announce that we have launched a new podcast version of this same program, containing the exact same preaching you're familiar with. 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

0: And now, the familiar voice of Pastor Perry Rockwood, who is at home with the Lord.
1: Shall we bow together in prayer? Father, we pray today that thou wilt revive us again. Fill our hearts with thy love. Anoint us by thy Holy Spirit. Send us forth day by day in the power of God. Oh, I thank thee for thy word. I thank thee for thy love. I thank thee for Calvary. Thank thee for the precious blood. Thank you, Lord, today. Father, pray for each one listening in. Lord, may we love thee with all our hearts if we're saved. But, oh, Father, I think of the multitudes who are not saved. Fathers and mothers, men and women, businessmen, professional men, laboring men, union leaders, government leaders, boys and girls, young people, students today. Father, speak in a personal way. Draw them unto thyself. Lord, speak. Then I pray for our broadcast, Father. Thou wilt continue to work a miracle to keep them on the air. We pray in Jesus' name. Amen. We're speaking this week on the subject of the millennium, the thousand-year reign of Christ. And one of the basic questions is the nature of the government of that period. What will it be like? How will it operate? Who will comprise its personnel? The Scriptures has so much to say about this. First of all, Christ will be king. I want you to notice that. He'll be absolute ruler. This was foretold to Mary by the angel Gabriel when announcing the birth of Jesus in Luke 1:32. The Lord God shall give unto him the throne of his father David, and he shall reign over the house of Jacob forever. This was announced long before in Psalm 2:6, as God declares, in the face of opposition from earthly kings, yet have I set my king upon my holy hill of Zion. Isaiah prophesied, and the government shall be upon his shoulder. Of the increase of his government and peace there shall be no end, Isaiah 9. Revelation 19:16, Christ comes in power to defeat Antichrist and his army. The name ascribed to him is King of Kings and Lord of Lords. Christ indeed must be the king, for only then could the conditions already noticed in our previous studies be met. He alone qualifies as the perfect king. He is both God and man. As the supreme ruler, Christ will be both God and man in one person, even as when he was on earth the first time. This dual relationship of the divine and human did not cease at the ascension. Christ continues in this twofold form today and will return as such. One may safely anticipate that in his role as king, he will act principally out of his human nature, just as at his first coming. Isaiah describes him as king, using language in this way, Isaiah 11:1, and there shall come forth a rod out of the stem of Jesse, and a branch shall grow out of his roots, and the Spirit of the Lord shall rest upon him, the Spirit of wisdom and understanding, the Spirit of counsel and might, the Spirit of knowledge and of the fear of the Lord. He will no doubt act quite as other kings as far as the mechanics of government are concerned. But oh, what a wonderful king he is. He'll be the perfect sovereign, serving as supreme ruler. History has never seen one as yet. Christ will fill this role completely. He will have the necessary knowledge, wisdom, attitude, integrity, and above all, freedom from sin, which can and will make this possible. Because of the perfect quality of the rule, his government will be autocratic. Today, when only sinful men exist to rule, the type of government which contributes most to the well-being of people is democratic. A democracy, however, is not the perfect form of government. Here Christ will rule. My, what a wonderful rule it's going to be. Then we think of the various passages which speak of David ruling during the millennium period, speaking, of course, of Christ. Jeremiah 30, Ezekiel 34, Hosea 3. Now, what relation exists between the David thus mentioned and Christ? Is David here another name for Christ, or is the name a reference specifically to David? Well, I believe that it's very, very clear here that he is called the branch unto David, the son of David, the seed of David, the root of David, the root and offspring of David, but never David himself. And so I believe it's a type of Christ. It's pointing to Christ in all the most wonderful way and looking forward to that time. My, it's really thrilling when we get into the Bible and see God's whole plan of the ages and what he has purposed for us in the days to come. And so we're looking forward to that day when there will be perfect government, because it will be government ruled by Christ, who is without sin, and he'll rule with an iron hand. May I say, too, that we're going to see him especially ruling over Israel. Not only will Christ's millennial kingship include his rule over Israel as a nation, but this nation will claim a primary place in his attention. He will be especially Israel's king. Jeremiah writes 23, "Behold, the days come, saith the Lord, that I will raise unto David a righteous branch, and a king shall reign and prosper. And this is his name whereby he shall be called the Lord our righteousness." Micah talks about a day when Israel shall be great in strength, and then gives the reason. The Lord shall reign over them in Mount Zion. Chapter 4, verse 7. Isaiah speaks of him in 24:23, when the Lord of hosts shall reign in Mount Zion and in Jerusalem, and before his ancients gloriously. Under Christ's rule, there will be no division to the land as there was after the reign of Solomon. Judah and Israel will exist as one united nation. This is the thought off Ezekiel 37. And perhaps I'll just read verse 22, although we should read verses 15 to 22, but I'm going to read 22 only. "And I will make them one nation in the land upon the mountains of Israel, and one king shall be king to them all, and they shall be no more two nations, neither shall they be divided into two kingdoms any more at all." Jeremiah writes in chapter 3, "In those days the hosts of Judah shall walk with the hosts of Israel, and they shall come together out of the land of the north to the land that I have given for an inheritance unto your fathers." And this is what we may expect in the days to come. And then great blessing from God will flow on the people in that day. They will be a true people of God. Sin withheld blessing in Old Testament days, but righteousness will prevail during the millennium period. Jeremiah depicts God saying, "And I will give them an heart to know me, that I am the Lord, and they shall be my people, and I will be their God, for they shall return unto me with their whole heart." Ezekiel says of the day, "Neither shall they defile themselves any more with their idols, nor with their detestable things, nor with any of their transgressions." What a time it's going to be. And do you know something? You can be that kind of a person right now if you're saved, born again by the Spirit of God. God says, "If any man be in Christ, he is a new creation. Old things are passed away, and behold, all things are become new." God wants us to be a righteous people, to walk in the way of holiness, to walk in the way of victory through the power of the Spirit of God in our lives. And I pray that God might help us to yield our lives to him today and make him the Lord of our lives, even now, as he will be Lord in the millennium period. May God help us to consecrate our lives afresh and wholly to him. And if you're not saved, he waits to save you today. If you will but come by faith and receive him personally, we'd love to hear from you. This broadcast is sponsored by the People's Gospel Hour, Halifax, Nova Scotia, Canada, B3J3A1. Our United States address, the People's Gospel Hour, Box 55862, Boston, Massachusetts, 02205. 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
4: Welcome to Key Life. I'm Matthew Porter, executive producer for Key Life. All this week, we've been enjoying a sermon from Steve called, "Is Pentecost Reproducible?" Yesterday, Steve touched on the importance of equality I had never thought about in a spiritual context, flexibility. Then he touched on the vital nature of prayer and fellowship. And if you're enjoying this series, you can thank the supporters of The Vault Project. Over the last several years, we've been busy digitizing hundreds of these timeless messages of grace, and now they're available at keylife.org/vault. That's V-A-U-L-T. We're adding new content every single month, including the entire Hashing It Out TV series that Steve hosted with Tony Campolo back in the mid-90s. More about the vault later, but for now, sit back and let's enjoy the conclusion of the sermon called Is Pentecost Reproducible? From 1974, here's Steve.
5: One time John Wesley, boy, I'm talking about a lot. I'm really on to John Wesley tonight and Francis Asbury and all these guys, those of you who are Methodists. I'll talk about Calvin the next time. One time John Wesley was asked why so many people came to hear him preach. And he said, I set myself on fire and people come to see me burn. God's Spirit, the Holy Spirit, is fire. And I pray to God that the stale winds of old Mother Church will catch fire again and singe paganism to ashes. You think about that. Y'all, I have about 4 minutes. If you have some questions, be glad to entertain them. I haven't done this before because I'm usually about 10 minutes over instead of 3 or 4 minutes ahead. If you have some, that's okay. If you don't, that's good. Marge?
6: Well, I was reading Juice in the news and I was trying to ask you. And there was a song that said, but new years and friends, I'm still holding on, everyone strongly upon the foundation of a whole faith, learning to pray in the power and strength of the Holy Spirit. And I wondered, how do we learn to pray in the Holy Spirit? What does that mean?
5: Let me give an incomplete answer and then maybe a more complete one sometime when we spend a lot of time talking about the Holy Spirit and what it means to be filled with the Holy Spirit. Now, I'm on shaky ground now because there are many people here tonight who are charismatic and there are many people here tonight who are not charismatic and there's going to be some kind of disagreement here. But I'm going to tell you honestly just what I feel and don't think that it comes from Mount Sinai. It doesn't. Because I've only been wrong one time in my life, and that's when I thought I was wrong. We do everything in the Holy Spirit when we do it by faith. Now, we can be experience-oriented if we want to. In other words, we can depend on the gift of tongues, or we can depend on miracles, or we can depend on whatever. As long as it's experience, we can see it and feel it and touch it. Now, what did Paul say in Corinthians? He said, we walk by what? Faith. And not by what? Sight. Right. Not by experience, but by faith. So whatever we do, we must do by faith. That means sometimes not feeling it, not seeing the lightning fall on us, not necessarily seeing it, the manifestation of the Spirit. Okay, if God tells you to do anything, and He did in a direct commandment in Jude, and we know that the Bible tells us that if we ask anything according to His will, He will do it, right? And that when He does not answer us, it's because we ask amiss. And if we ask right, we ask according to the promises of Scripture. Now, in Romans, the Bible says that when we pray, what does the Holy Spirit do for us? Does anybody know? He intercedes for us. To who? To the Father. In sighs how? Too deep for words, because our words are inadequate. Now, Marge, if you want to pray in the Spirit, say this, Father, I don't understand about my prayers. I'm not so sure that I'm verbalizing properly. I'm not so sure that my prayers are what you would have me to pray. But I've got a translation or a translator going between me and you. And so I lift this up now in the Spirit of God, claiming your promises. Now, there are charismatics here who are saying, hey, wait a second. Praying in the Spirit means praying in tongues. Well, that can be true too. And I'm not saying it isn't. But I do think, and I've taught on this before, that tongues isn't the sign gift. I believe that some people speak in tongues and some people don't speak in tongues. And so not everybody has the gift to pray in tongues. And so we have to do in faith what we may not have the gift to do. Praying in tongues can be praying in the Spirit too. Cliff?
7: You give a reference to Romans 8:20.
5: Likewise, the Spirit helps us in our weaknesses, for we do not know how to pray as we ought, but the Spirit Himself intercedes for us in sighs too deep for words. Boy, I'm glad. You ever so depressed you didn't want to pray? Boy, I've been that way. Lots. You know, when you pray, when you only feel like it, Satan will use that. Whew. I appreciate what Guy said when the Lord gave him that song. He was feeling down, He felt like he just couldn't do anything, and the Lord gave it to him. Pray when you don't feel like it, and God will honor it in a mighty way, because you're praying out of obedience at that time. And remember, it isn't so much your words, but your heart, because the Spirit is standing in between. Harper.
8: Right. Pentecost is really the birth of the Christian church.
5: Well, in a sense, it is. In a sense, that was when the gasoline was poured into the engine for the church. But as Presbyterians, and those of us who are Reformed theologically, and the rest of you don't even care, I don't know if anybody really cares, but we consider ourselves, according to Ephesians 2, a part of something that began with creation and then through Abraham, that we're heirs also to the promises, and that the church, in a very real sense, is something that doesn't just start at Pentecost, but goes way, way, way back. And that Abraham is also our brother. When Paul says that the dividing wall of hostility, Ephesians 2, was broken down, Paul was saying that we were brought into a stream that was already moving. But there is a sense, yes, in which something very new and very real and very different happened then.
8: That was when the New Testament.
5: Right. God was doing a new thing, most certainly there. And if the church, you mean ecclesia, the Greek word meaning called out, maybe that's where it began. But we consider the church with its roots in something that goes back through. Others? Diana? Yeah, well, the difference between the Testament means covenant, covenant means agreement. The old agreement was one that was drawn up by God with Abraham, Genesis 12. And a number of other places, Exodus 20, when you read the commandments and then the laws that followed, people who were under the law, who found out they couldn't abide by the law, and a sacrificial system was set up. Now, the Old Testament was one where the law came to teach, and men were living by the law. If you talk to a Jew who's a practicing Jew, tears, when he gets talking about Holy Torah, will come to his eyes, and that's as it should be. So we moved into the New Testament, something new happened, and it was an agreement not based on law, but based on grace. Now, you have to remember that people aren't saved differently in the Old Testament than they are in the New Testament. God's ways are always the same. He's the same as is Jesus, yesterday, today, and forever, still by grace. But it was through law, through grace, in the New Testament. In the New Testament, Paul had tried what every one of us have tried if we've come the way most of us come to Christ. We saw the law. By the preaching of the law, we realized how guilty we were. We then cried out to God, and we said with Paul, as Paul said in Romans 6:7, the good that I would, I cannot do, and the evil that I don't want to do is what I do. A wretched man that I am, who will deliver me from this body of death, was the cry of Paul. He realized he just couldn't live up to the law. And at that point, he realized that Christ had died and shed his blood on the cross so that he might be free from his failure to the law, free from the law, and he's saved by grace. And then obedience comes from a different way. In Romans 6, reckon yourselves dead. Right, chapter 6. In Romans 6, Paul says, reckon yourselves dead. And that's dead in Christ because he died, we died also. And the goodness comes not because we're obeying the law, but because Christ's Spirit, Ephesians 2:20, is in us. That doesn't make a whole lot of... That's kind of confusing. Now that I look back on it. Does it help any? Kevin?
9: Yeah, I just want to say something about the paradigm. I go to the paradigm. For a person to assume
5: that they're being pushed to the Spirit, absolutely. I agree.
9: That's
5: just
9: one. So
5: then the need
9: for prayer, you can't
5: feel like that. I agree. But there are a number of Pentecostal groups who do teach that the tongues is a sign gift. And some of them are dear, precious brothers that I just love in the Lord. Some have helped me in ways you wouldn't believe. But I just don't believe the Scripture teaches that. And I agree with what you're saying. But I'm not trying to cause a doctrinal. There may be many here who disagree. And that's something that's minor. I don't think we have to make a big thing out of it. One other, and then this is Virginia.
10: Would you please explain to me
5: the name of you were baptized.
10: Yeah, well, I mean, they say I was christened in this, but here.
5: John, when are you going to cover this in your Sunday class? Next week? Next week, John Montgomery is going to cover this subject of baptism.
10: I'll bring my angel.
5: Praise the Lord. And you as an Episcopalian and she as a Baptist will have a... And poor Harper's about ready to have a heart attack already. Listen, John is going to be dealing with that subject next Sunday morning at 9:30. And if you're interested in pursuing it, then talk to him because he's a lot more prepared than I am. I wrote a pamphlet on that about 2 years ago, and I know that my way is right. But I'm not going to tell you what that way is. Let's pray. Our Father and our God, we just want to thank you for this time and your word, for the teaching that you've given. Anything that isn't of you this evening, we ask that you would erase it. And if it is, bury it in our hearts. And now may the grace of our Lord Jesus Christ and the love of God and the fellowship and the power of the Holy Spirit be with us all. Amen.
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1: 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If the other person habitually arrives late for your appointment, perhaps you can talk with them and negotiate change. Thus, the anger has served a positive purpose. 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
6: 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So pull up a chair, join us around the table, and let's dive right in.
7: Well, abundant hope is our inheritance in Christ, yet many of us still carry the baggage of past pain. Well, today's guest is going to share how he discovered God's unfailing, unconditional love growing up in the foster care system. But before we get to that, join me around the table is April Simons. We have a real man of God on fire today.
8: I love it, talking about hope, because everybody needs hope.
7: Yep.
8: And we always say it, hope has a name, and it's Jesus Christ. And
7: that's right.
8: I love the story. It's going to be great.
7: Anna Kendall, how are you doing?
9: I'm doing just great, and I love this story too. I love the way that he reaches so many young people, because when a young people's life is saved, that's a lifetime that's saved. So that's going to be great.
7: Rachel Lamb Brown, we love testimonies.
10: Yes, and this is one of my favorite guests. His story, it's so impactful just to see where he came from. He didn't let that limit him, and God has done so much through his life, and it's incredible to see the power of a transformed life.
7: And he's right here in our area, but the last time we saw him, we were in Australia together.
10: I know.
7: And he was preaching in Australia.
10: One of my favorite preachers.
7: Yeah, for sure. Dorothy Newton, are you ready for a good word today?
11: I am so, so ready, because you know what? It's God's proof that, you know, no matter what has happened in our past, you don't have to take it to the future, because
7: there
11: he has
7: go.
11: Great plans for us. And it is evident that the story today is going to be phenomenal.
7: I posted a picture of me and you on Instagram. Everybody's like, I just love them. I love Dorothy. Dorothy is a woman of God. I loved it. Cindy Johnson, how are you?
12: Hey, I'm doing great today.
7: Happy I know you know our guest. And
12: I do.
7: Heard him preach. And
12: yes, for many years, actually, probably 30 years or more. But the impact that he's had.
7: He was only 2 years old when he started.
12: Well, I was two. But the impact that he is having today, and that he had many years back on our community, was huge.
7: That was the Fort Worth, Fort Worth area.
12: Yes.
7: Well, he was abandoned as a baby, embraced by his loving foster parents, redeemed by God. Reggie Dabbs is living proof that your past doesn't define your future. That's a good word for you today. No matter what you've been through, no matter where you are right now, your past does not have to define what God wants to do in your life. So I want you to stay right there. So you're like, well, you don't even know. Listen, good story coming up. Well, today he's going to share how God is opening doors for him to bring this message of hope to schools nationwide. It is amazing what God is doing. He's just written a book with John Driver, Just Keep Breathing. And it's a shocking expose of letters you never imagined a generation would write. We'll get into that later, but these are actually the cries of young people that you have ministered to throughout the years, right?
13: Absolutely, yeah. Kids who have heard me in programs, and then they went to their computers and wrote me a letter.
7: Well, welcome, Reggie Dabbs.
13: Good to be here. So good to be here.
7: So good to have you. And I do love your story, and I love the story of your parents who are now both with the Lord. Mm-hmm. But tell us a little bit, start at the beginning of your birth and what happened.
13: Yeah, I have a brother, two sisters. My mom.
7: Do you know them, by the way? Do you start?
13: I have met them.
7: Okay.
13: My mom kept my brother, kept my sisters, but she said I was a mistake. And she gave me away to her favorite teacher at school, which is the greatest blessing of
7: all.
13: But
7: we know you weren't a mistake.
13: No.
7: And by the way, you're not a mistake.
13: No.
7: Right. No one is a mistake. No one.
13: The world will label you, though. Mm-hmm. The world will make you want to carry. And I like at the beginning when you says the baggage, we carry baggage.
7: Yeah.
13: I'm going to call this whole, you got to drop that bag. You just got to let it go. You got to drop it because you wasn't meant to carry it. And that's
7: so good.
13: That's
10: why do you think she said you were a mistake?
13: Well, there's circumstances around my birth. She actually slept with a man to get food for my brother and sisters and got pregnant. So that's why she says I was a mistake. Mm-hmm. But you got to, and I look at people all the time and I say, I'm here.
7: Yeah.
13: It doesn't matter how, you're here. And what you do while you're here matters. It matters the most. So yesterday, it's a memory. And you know what it can be? There's a reason why the front windshield is so much bigger than a rearview mirror. Because if you spend your time looking back, you're going to run into something.
7: So
13: you got to look ahead. You can't look
7: well,
13: back.
7: And yeah, I mean, something has to be said to the fact that, you know, your mom, your birth mom, rather, had a story of, I'm sure, brokenness and pain and going through different things. And when you look at her, you look at her through the eyes of God, you kind of have a different perspective, don't you, Nick?
13: Absolutely. And when you look now, I met her a few years back. I met her and we have a relationship. And now she'll call me 5 times a day.
7: Oh, really?
13: And she doesn't remember.
7: Wow.
13: And so my other siblings would go, why is she only calling you? And I said, I'm her biggest mistake. And so I literally will pretend like it's her first time calling. Just have a good conversation, hang up. And if I'm available, I do
7: it. I know she's so proud of you.
13: Yeah.
7: Okay, so she gave you up to her favorite teacher.
13: Her teacher.
7: Well, at least
13: English
7: she gave
13: teacher.
7: You to her favorite English teacher, who I guess couldn't have a baby, right?
13: No.
7: Okay, so what happened? When's your earliest memory of your
13: parents? Well, I've always thought that was my
7: because
13: family.
7: Because how old were you? You were a baby?
13: They took me when I was a baby.
7: Okay.
13: And I thought that was it until first grade when everybody had a first and last name when teacher took attendance, and I only had Reggie. And when I asked, she goes, you don't have a last name. And I remember asking my parents, it was parent-teacher conference. I hate parent-teacher conference. But I remember asking them, all my friends' parents were young, and they were older. So when we got in the car going home, I'm in the backseat like, why y'all old? But when you're 6, you can get away with that.
7: Yes,
13: you don't try that when you're older. And they literally sit me down and told me my story, which was good.
7: Well, they had already raised 6 kids before you came along.
13: Mm-hmm.
7: And so that says something to their character and their integrity.
13: Oh, it was unbelievable. I'm glad it taught me, like people look at like cleaning people, like janitors. And I'm like, y'all don't understand. Mm-hmm. I think the janitor is the most popular guy in the school.
7: Yeah. Right.
13: And I always want, when I do assembly programs, I look at janitor, I go, you my hero. And I go, are you going to be in the
7: because
13: room?
7: Because your dad was the janitor.
13: He was a janitor
7: at the school and your mother was the teacher.
13: Yeah.
7: Okay. So, talk about when did you kind of come to a knowledge of God and really invite him into your heart?
13: When I was 13, I couldn't sleep. I'm waking at 3:00 in the morning. I had one of those clocks with red numbers. You know what I'm talking about?
7: Why do you think that was happening?
13: Well, it happens every day because now in schools, I go, anybody wake up at 3:00 staring at the ceiling? 80% of the room raised their hands.
7: Wow.
13: And those are middle schoolers. So it's like, it's just that in the middle of the night, you start thinking stuff you don't normally think during the day because you're preoccupied.
7: But as a Christian, you just start praying that time. Because the Lord uses the 3:00
13: absolutely,
7: time too. Yeah, for sure.
13: Absolutely. But at 13, I was like, dude, my mom gave me away. I don't have nobody. I should give up. I started crying
7: and
13: one
7: that's
13: morning.
7: That's the enemy into your ear, right?
13: Like everybody. And you know what? When I do this as my testimony,
7: right,
13: people go, wait a minute, he's like me. The more we can identify with the younger generation, the more they're going to listen to us.
9: That's right.
13: But we have to be willing to share the blood of the Lamb and the word of your testimony.
9: Yeah,
13: it's
9: yeah.
13: where you came from. And I do that. And I tell them at 13, I wanted to give up and my bedroom door opened. And I told him, I said, I don't like scary movies because black people die first in scary movies. Come on. You know what I'm saying? I'm just saying. But it wasn't an it clown. It was my foster care dad. And he literally slept at my door for two nights because he knew I was sad.
9: Aww.
13: And the second morning he heard me cry and he came in and told me he loved me. And then he opened the Bible and he read John 3:16. He says, I love you, but somebody loves you more.
9: Mm.
13: And that's when everything changed.
14: Wow.
13: All I needed was one person.
9: Yeah, that's right.
13: All people need is one. And you know, for some people, this is table talk. You're their one person yes. that's going to get them yes. through this. And you're right. the one person.
14: Speak to them, Richie, right
13: they,
14: now.
13: They literally are looking, you're looking for hope. You're yeah. looking for how do I make it? How do I get through
14: Go
13: this?
14: Ahead.
13: And but you have found it, not in a television show, but in the reason behind the show.
9: Mm-hmm.
13: I know every time they don't talk about Jesus a lot, but just for a moment, let me tell you, if it wasn't for the Lord, where would I be?
9: Yeah.
13: And you just need to, the Bible says, taste and see that the Lord is real. Try him. Mm-hmm. See what happens. Give him an opportunity in your life because we all broke. We're all broke,
9: right.
13: but Jesus.
14: Would you just lead us in a salvation prayer and we'll repeat after you? There, I feel like there's someone watching that you just kind of came across this and you stopped to listen. But your heart has been opening more towards the things of God, but you don't really know which way to go. And so it's no accident that you're watching right now because the Lord has your number. I mean, the one who created you loves you so much and wants to have relationship with you, Reggie.
13: Romans 10:9 says, if you declare with your mouth that Jesus Christ is Lord and believe in your heart that God raised him from the dead, you will be saved. Not you can, not you might. You will be saved. This is the most important moment. So we're just going to ask, I'm going to help you with that prayer. It's asking Jesus to be Lord of your life. So just say, Jesus. Right now.
9: Right now.
13: I ask you to be Lord of my life. I cannot change
9: my past.
13: But I can give you my future.
9: Thank you, Jesus.
13: For carrying my bags, my pain.
9: My shame.
13: Thank you, Jesus, for this moment.
9: For me to say yes. To Jesus.
13: Be my Lord.
9: Show me how to live this life.
13: For you.
9: In Jesus' name.
13: Amen.
14: Amen. I love that. You know, if you prayed that prayer, I want you to call and tell us and let us send you the Gospel of John for free. And it's just a great place to start in the Bible, but this is a new day. You know, I love the story of how your mother wanted you to play an instrument. And which instrument was that?
13: Saxophone.
14: Okay.
13: Yeah, she loved the saxophone.
14: Yeah. And so when did she start saying, okay, what did she say? Like, how'd she?
13: Well, to be honest, I'm a little ADD, okay?
14: Yeah.
13: And so she came in one day and I was throwing the cat across the room trying to catch him before he hit the couch.
14: Oh.
13: And she says, okay, there's something wrong with him. And so literally she read up on it and found out that music and rhythm can calm guys like me down, can keep me focused. And so she went to the pawn shop, got an alto saxophone, and had me play with the radio.
14: Oh, my goodness.
13: I got fidgety, and it literally worked.
14: Would you play a few notes? Is this it? Oh, my goodness.
13: It's a soprano saxophone.
14: Can you stand it?
13: It looks like a clarinet. Oh, no, I can
14: You're
13: do
14: good?
13: It from here.
14: You're
13: yeah,
14: good.
13: I'm good.
14: Okay, good.
13: But it just...
14: This is for all those people that just
13: yeah,
14: made that prayer.
13: Amen.

0: All right, Gwen.
1: Love that. And for those of you that don't know, that was Amazing Grace.
2: Yes, that is Jesus.
1: So I know now that you are going into schools. I mean, God supernaturally has opened doors. You are what they call a what speaker?
0: It's a motivational speaker. In public school.
1: And so you can't get so much into talking about.
0: You can't say his name.
1: But you can.
0: Show his love.
1: Show his love, like you're talking about. And kids can go and look at Reggie Dabbs and find all these YouTubes of you preaching. And I know that's happened, but I think we have some stories to share. Can we share some of the...
0: Absolutely.
1: These are some of the letters and that you've gotten from...
0: From kids,
1: young
0: actual
1: people.
0: Students who've heard me in public school.
1: Now, they used actors in this.
0: Yeah, but because, the letters are
1: but
0: their,
1: the letters
0: their
1: are,
0: words.
1: Are from them. They're their words. Because, you know, today we're surrounded by a generation of kids who are literally dying to be heard. And Reggie, his ministry is a safe place to ask some of the hardest questions. Take a look at this.
3: I don't really like to talk about it, but I feel like I can tell you. It started off with me getting sexually harassed by my grandfather for my entire life. And then after my parents found out, they confronted him. And a week or two later, he killed himself.

0: I was 12 years old, I was initiated into a gang. Looking for me right now. They want to kill me, but guess what I deserve, right?
1: My boyfriend and his little brother and their friend killed themselves. It'll be 2 years ago tomorrow. I get abused and hurt all the time. No one cares. I want to die.
2: I don't know what to do, but it's hard when my own dad tells me to drop dead. There's something inside of me that tells me it would just be better if I killed myself. But I don't want to do that, but it seems like that's the only thing I can do.
3: Throughout my entire life, I've been beaten by my foster parents, by families, boyfriends, by people I don't even know. I grew up in pure hell and torture. I lost my mom for 5 years due to her love of alcohol and not her own kids. I've been sexually harassed and bullied. I've been kidnapped and raped. I've even harmed myself before.

0: People in crisis don't need to just be fixed. They need to be listened to, valued.
1: Has anybody in this camp ever hurt so bad it was just hard to breathe?
0: Even if all else is taken away from you, no one can rob you of your choice.
2: Well, those are just really heartbreaking, some of those letters that were written. Here's another one that's especially touching from Jasmine, because, you know, thousands of teens who say that Reggie's story changed their lives. One of those, again, was a girl named Jasmine, and this is heartbreaking. Let's hear what she had to say.
3: Dear Reggie, my name is Jasmine. You spoke at my high school last week. I sat close to the back, so you probably didn't really see me. I wore the gray hoodie. If you noticed the three girls and one was crying, that was my friend. I was very close to crying. I thank you for coming to my school. I almost started crying when you were telling the story about the girl who cut herself. I tell you that to tell my story. About 3 years ago, I started having problems with my stepdad. I was really stressed out, and I picked up the habit of smoking cigarettes. Well, I got caught and got in trouble. I tried to tell them why I started smoking. No one listened. A couple of weeks went by, and my birthday was the next Thursday. Well, on my birthday, I called my dad and just wanted to talk to him, and my stepmother were going out to eat. I asked them if I could go with them since it was my birthday. He told me I didn't deserve anything for my birthday and that I didn't even deserve a birthday. When he got done telling me that, he said he had to go. When he hung up, he didn't even wish me a happy birthday or he loved me. I was crushed. So after that, I laid on my bed crying, thinking about all the things going on in my life. It was too much for me. I figured everyone would be happy if I was gone, so I went into the bathroom, busted a razor open, and tried to kill myself. If my mother hadn't seen my cut mark, I probably wouldn't be here. I still have problems to this day with my father. I now live with my father. To me, he's not much of a father. I am 16. I was an insecure person back then. I basically raised myself. I love my mother. She's really the only thing I have in my life. Your friend, Jasmine.
4: I know sometimes you get overwhelmed. Sometimes people are forgotten by those who should never forget. But Jasmine, we're not going to forget. You are not overlooked.
2: And you have so many of the letters in here, and I found you put Jasmine's letter in here, and you put your letter that you wrote back to her where you said, "Dear Jasmine, the first thing I want to say to you in writing so that forever everybody will know I said it. Here it is. Happy birthday to you. Aww. Happy birthday to you. Happy birthday to Jasmine. Happy birthday to you." Can you hear my beautiful voice singing through the pages? Well, I know many people in the world have had that song sung for them, but Jasmine, we wrote it in the book for you. Why? Because that's how special you are. I know sometimes you get overlooked. Sometimes people are forgotten by those who should never forget. But you know what? We're not going to forget. You are not overlooked. I'm so glad your mom saw your cut before it was too late. We see it every day in someone's life. We catch glimpses of the scars. We don't always know their names, but we see them. We see you. And I know we can't call you out by your real name in this book. When I met you that day in your school, I saw you. I did not know then that your name is Jasmine, but I cared then and I care now. You go on and talk about there are principals and teachers who know you. They are friends to you, even though you may not think of them in that way. You see, they brought me to your school hoping I would be able to help you. And it worked. You did realize, and that's why you wrote us. Your problems may not be gone because you know we care, but knowing it is the first step to breathing another day, because another day will bring another chance to live and see your circumstances change for good. So listen carefully. You will always be loved. And all those birthdays that everybody forgets, you will remember that your daddy, Reggie, put it in his book. Happy birthday, Jasmine. Never give up. I got your back. Thank you, Jazz. I love that. What did she say when she got that letter from you?
5: She responded and she went, is this really you? I get that a lot.
2: That happens to me sometimes.
5: I know. Is this really you?
2: I can't answer every email and then we get thousands, but every once in a while I will and they'll come back. Is this really Joni? Yeah. Is this fake?
5: Hey, real fast, so you know that we, about 10 years ago, started doing elementary programs. Mm-hmm. So we go all the way down to pre-K-4 and we're in New Jersey, pre-K-4. I'm doing my program. Halfway through it, a little 4-year-old yells, he's my daddy. And I'm like, excuse me? And then we did a family night when it's for the whole community to hear what we did during the day because everybody needs hope. And she brought her mom and her mom came up and says, she said that you're her daddy. I went, yeah, it was a little offsetting. And she goes, no, her dad isn't alive because he was a bad man. And she's been asking, how do I know who my daddy is? And she said, one day you'll meet the nicest, most kind, most gentle, most loving man, and you need to know that's your dad.
2: Oh my goodness. Wow.
5: And I was like, I'll do elementary programs for the rest of my life. Because kids need hope. Yeah, they just need hope.
6: Exactly.
7: Yes, they do.
8: Has the school seen the impact that you've made? Do you have a story from like a school?
5: Well, what they do now is they're tracking. They're tracking, like, we do an assembly program and they'll go back like 4 months later. And what they did this past year, one school district said, we really want to make this work. So they brought us in to do schools, but they had, 4 educators watch the programs and come up with slogans. So after we were gone 1 week, it was Uncle Reggie said, you can't change your past, but you can change your future. A week later, it was Uncle Reggie says, do your best because you never know who's watching. So they had this for a month. Yeah. And then a month later, they went back and they tracked attendance, behavior, and test scores up.
2: Wow, that's amazing. That's amazing. Awesome. Tell us what's up and for people watching, how they can support you or if they're watching and they would love to see you come to their son or daughter's school.
5: If you would love to see us come to schools, no, it is secular. We stay within the parameters of education.
2: And you tell your story.
5: Yeah, I tell my story. It's theyouthalliance.com. Theyouthalliance.com.
2: Yeah.
5: That's the best way to do public schools. Everyone else, say a prayer for us because I'm coming to the end of my public school tour ability. I'm 62. So
2: you've only just begun.
5: I know. When I turn 66, but we got other guys. Yeah. They're rolling with it. They're doing it. Yeah. They're making it happen.
7: Do you do churches?
5: Oh, absolutely.
2: So good. That's so good. And what do you see the Lord doing like in this season? What do you feel like the Holy Spirit is showing you for the next 6 months?
5: I think he's showing me it's working. Because for the past 6 months in public schools, I have kids every week. At least one kid will come up and go, hey, you do a really good job. Have you ever heard of Jesus? You got 5 minutes? Can I tell you who he is? And can I tell you what he did for me? And these are like sixth graders, bro. They're like little Billy Grahams running around.
2: Yeah.
5: And the principals are like, yeah, he's our Jesus kid right there. Wow. We got to keep doing it for our church kids. Keep preaching to them because they're getting it.
2: Yeah.
5: And they're going public.
2: Do you feel like there's almost like an open window that God's given us for now?
5: Absolutely. Because he's coming.
2: He's coming.
5: He's coming back.
2: He is.
5: He's coming back and we got to help. We got to make the harvest is ripe. So he's got to keep proclaiming he's coming.
2: Just take a moment, if you will, and just pray for generally as you feel led for those that are watching right before we leave the air.
5: Right. Jesus, I pray right now, God. God, you know who we are. You know where we're at. God, you created the heavens and the earth. You created television. You created all this so that we can sit by someone right now who's struggling. We can sit beside someone right now who's trying to figure out the why. But God, we know that no matter what the why is, you're the answer. So Jesus, I pray hope. I pray peace in every circumstance right now. God, I pray that a young man would put a gun down, that a young lady would lay the pills down, that a blade would be put back in the razor because there's hope, God. God, I pray, God, that this would be seen by not the greatest of the great, but the lowest of the low. God, let them know you still care about them. You still love them and you're on their side. So I pray peace in Jesus' name, hope in Jesus' name. Let us be your hand extended. Let us, God, God, start conversations that end up with, but Jesus. So God, we all need that moment in our life, but Jesus changed it. But Jesus changed my life. But Jesus set me free. And God, we know we don't have to carry those bags. We've got to drop those bags and turn to you. In Jesus' name, amen.
2: Everybody said,
6: amen.
2: Amen. Amen. Amen. We're out of time. Don't you remember that even though you can't change your past, you can decide today to change your future. Mm-hmm. And when you say yes to God, you can live a life filled with hope and faith and his unfailing love. And yeah, you still have issues and problems that you have to walk through. I mean, the Bible tells us, you know, we're going to have to deal with things. I mean, we don't live in a perfect world. This is the difference for people who have a relationship with the Lord. They're not alone. And you don't have to be alone with whatever you're walking through, whatever you're going through. And if you prayed the salvation prayer with Reggie, call us. Let us send you the Gospel of John. If you just need prayer in general, call us. You don't have to give any information that you're important to us. Well, I do want to thank Reggie for joining us today. Make sure you order a copy.

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1: Yeah.
0: Thank you, ladies. Put your tissues up, Cindy. We're not going to cry anymore. All right. We love you. We'll see you next time. Continue to call, and we'll take your call. And, hey, it's a new day.
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11: Hi, I'm Dr. Doug Weiss, and for over 40 years as a licensed psychologist, I've helped countless individuals heal from life's deepest hurts and challenges. And here on Healing Time, you won't just hear powerful testimonies. You'll be equipped with practical steps and biblical tools to walk in real, lasting freedom in Christ. Welcome to Healing Time. Today, we are going to talk about a very specific part of the miracle of marriage. We're going to talk about praise. You're going to be better at it by the end of this show, so stay with us. How we look at marriage is so very important. How we look at anything is important, but how we look at what God has done in marriage is so very important. So many, even believers, look at marriage as an event. It's like something we did. You know, we went down, we saw her walk through with the white dress, and it was a beautiful day, and somebody spent lots of money, and it was great. It's almost like an accomplishment, like graduating from high school. For some, marriage is like some kind of rite of passage into adulthood. It's like, well, now I'm an adult, kind of like getting your first real job. But marriage is often looked at through even secular lenses with Christians. I'm talking about believers who look at what God did, but they look at it from a secular way. We think of marriage between a man and a woman, and this is so wrong at every level. This totally denies God. We did not create marriage. You and I didn't create marriage. A Christian marriage is between three people. And this is three people. God, a man, and a woman. Three unique beings on earth reflecting the Trinity that's in heaven, the Father, the Son, and the Holy Spirit. God himself creates a marriage, and he sustains it. If we incorporate him into it, we got to have him in it. We can't be the marriage that goes to God on a 911 basis, an emergency room God. He is the author of marriage. He is the sustainer of marriage. We want to write his story. Regardless of the marriage that you're in right now, you want God to be in it. God can be a resurrection force in marriage. God can help you walk on the water, go through the storms, through the valleys, through the mountains. And

0: He is there and he wants to be a very big part of your marriage story. Now, marriage in my almost 40 years of counseling couples can have some real assumptions that I want to make sure that we kind of clear up some of them so that you can be successful. Because if your assumption is wrong, your outcome and the way you think is going to be wrong. The first assumption usually starts on the wedding day when the pastor or the priest says something like this: I now declare to you to be husband and wife. Now that sounds innocent enough, but this is a very powerful proclamation moving the relationship into now a functionship, into roles instead of people being lovers. When this occurs, both the man and the wife have an idea now of what maybe their role should be. And often it has nothing to do with what brought them to the altar, what made them fall in love, what made them want to commit their entire life to each other. Okay, this now is a husband and wife. We're a role. He thinks, I'm a good husband if I provide and I do man things, whatever man things are, and he defines what they are to himself. And he says, I'm a good husband if, and whatever that is. Now she does the same thing. She thinks, I'm a good wife if I do X, Y, and Z, and whatever those are, and she doesn't consult him. So she's measuring herself that she's a good wife if she does things that she's probably already good at. And he measures himself if he's a good husband with things he's probably already good at. The problem is they never really discuss these goals. They never really discuss these types of measurements of how I'm measuring me in marriage. And they have nothing to do with getting their emotional needs met, their spiritual needs met, or even their physical needs met in marriage. So often the roles get a lot of work, but the actual marriage, the actual relationship may not get much work at all. Now, this couple is prone to build what I call a functionship. Even with children, as they come along, it's about getting things done. It's about the list. It's about management instead of applying that effort into really getting to know each other's heart and connecting to each other at a deep level, spiritually, emotionally, and physically, and prioritizing the marriage. It's funny, when I ask a couple how many minutes a day they work on their marriage, they look at me like, Dr. Weiss, you're crazy. Like, what are you talking about? And I have seen the same look in their eyes, like they're saying to themselves, we're supposed to work on this? Like, no one told us like there was supposed to be daily work? Well, Paul lays out this principle on working in marriage on a daily basis in Ephesians 5, 25 through 29. I'm going to read these verses, and I want you to look at the dailiness of this. Husbands, love your wives just as Christ loved the church and gave himself up for her, to make her holy, cleansing her by the washing with water through the word, and to present her to himself as a radiant church, without stain or wrinkle or any other blemish, but holy and blameless. In this same way, now he's making a comparison. Husbands ought to love their wives as their own bodies. So he's making it really practical, men. You love your wife the way you love your physical body. He who loves his wife loves himself. After all, no one ever hated their own body, but they feed it and care for their body just as Christ does the church. Now, men and women, let me ask you a question. How often do you take a bath? I'm hoping the answer is every day, okay? How often do you feed your body? My gosh, you probably take an hour and a half a day feeding your body between breakfast, lunch, dinner, and the snacks, and the after snacks, and the between snacks, and the snack between the snacks, and then the sodas. That's a lot of consumption time all day long. Adds up to probably a couple few hours a day. Now, this daily discipline that you do with gratitude. You don't curse God for, you know, having sleep or taking a bath or having food. These are great things. And if we see our marriage as something that we build daily, something that we maintain daily, then we will be much more successful in our marriage. It's just the way it works because that's the way it's designed. That's the way Jesus shows up for the church every day, washes her, feeds her. And in the same way, if we do that together, wash each other, feed each other, we're going to be an amazing situation. When we daily show up for one another, that looks more and it feels more like Christ, having that reciprocal relationship with his church every day. Jesus doesn't take a day off and say, I'm going to go play golf. He's there every day for the church. Now, when we come back, I want to discuss one of these principles, okay, because there's several, that if you work daily, it can really help strengthen your marriage and help you really enjoy your marriage, okay? Because marriage should be a place that you like to be. I love being in my marriage with Joni. Joni's awesome. And we love being together. When we're holding each other, we're both like, this is my favorite place. You know, it's beautiful. And that's the way marriage is supposed to feel and be, like two lovers who really chose to be with each other because they just enjoy one another so much. If you want to have that feeling, stay with us.
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0: Well, thanks for staying in the conversation about building your marriage daily. Well, anytime you want to build things, especially like me as a man, what's the first thing I have to think about? For me, it's what tools am I going to need to build this? And if I don't have these tools, where am I going to go borrow them? Where am I going to go buy them? How am I going to get the tools to do the job? This is true of marriage as well. I want to first go to the heavenlies in the last book in the Bible and highlight an activity that's going on in heaven constantly. In Revelations 5 and 7, we see that the Lamb is worthy of praise. In Revelations 19, the command to praise was given. Then a voice came from the throne saying, praise our God, and all you servants, you fear him, both great and small. See, praise is going on in heaven. Shouldn't it go on in our marriage? Now, actually, the word praise is mentioned over 300 times in the Bible. Now, that's a lot of times. And yes, David gets a lot of credit for many of the praise the Lord. And because he'd almost command himself to praise the Lord. And that might be one of the reasons God said about David that he was a man after his own heart. David was someone who really knew how to praise. Now, I want to switch gears. I want to leave the heavenlies and leave the scriptures. And for a moment, I want to go back to how you were raised. Let's go back to your house, mom and dad, when you were little, teenager. When you think of your dad, how good would you say he was at seeing you and praising you? You're an awesome son. You're a beautiful daughter. You are gifted in this way. You are special. God has a purpose in your life. How good was he about proclaiming praise over your spirit, your soul, and your life? Just think about it. How about mom? How good was she at praising you, seeing you? You're amazing, son. That was a great job. That's fantastic. I see God's hand on you. Daughter, you're stunning. You're precious. You're really smart. You're capable. Hopefully those are words that you did hear. But the parents set the environment of praise, or the lack of praise, or even an environment of silence, or worse, an environment of criticism. Could have been what your heart experienced as a child or an adolescent. And if that's the environment, the soup that you grew up in, you can absorb that environment. And one of the ways to tell is how good your siblings were at giving praise to each other. Because in a family, if mom and dad are leading the way in praise, every kid picks up on it. And they're able to say, hey, good job. That was fantastic. You're really smart. Man, I wish I could do that. I can't do that, but you're amazing at it. Can you help me with that? Right? Praise would be a flow between siblings. And that's one way you can tell how good the family environment was. I find so many of us who became Christians did not grow up in an atmosphere of praise. Now, some of us, to the point, if someone looks you in the eye and gives you a sincere praise, you almost don't even know what to do with it. It's like you deflect and say, well, it's no big deal. Or you look down, or you feel awkward inside, like you don't know what to do with managing it. The skill of receiving praise could have not been taught to you as well. And that's a skill. I've taught thousands of couples that when they are praised just to say thank you, and for some, it took a while for that awkwardness to go away because it was almost ingrained in them that, well, you're not supposed to praise me. I'm not worthy of praise, and I don't know what to do with that. It's uncomfortable for me. And some of us were raised in the environment of silence. So we were taught not to praise or receive praise or even expect praise. Even though as a child and adolescent, we need praise, especially from our parents. It's an ingredient our soul needs to develop and to be encouraged. Even more sadly, some of us grew up where the environment was almost always critical. Everyone in the family was an expert on your flaws or your weaknesses. You were the child. If you brought home the B, your parents asked you, why didn't you get an A? And I've had clients from homes like this, and I would ask them to write positive things about themselves. And sometimes it could take a good part of an hour for them to be able to write good things about themselves. And that was sad for them. But imagine how this could impact their marriage. Imagine how that environment, now moving into marriage and not having those tools to give or receive praise. Now, why am I going from the heavenlies to our home? Because often they're different. And this affects our marriage. It affects how we build our marriage. If you were not taught the tool of praise, you will most likely be weaker in giving praise, which the soul of your spouse desires. It's an ingredient that makes their life better. If you were not taught how to receive praise, it won't even matter if your spouse praises you. They could praise you several times a day, but you don't know how to let it in. So in your heart, you're still lacking the nutrition, not because you're not swimming in praise, but because like a jar, it won't let the water in. Okay, so you're just floating around, but it's not getting into your heart. Well, everybody does well to have the tools of giving and receiving praise. And when we come back, I'm going to talk about what I call the pitch of praise and how to practice receiving praise and give you some really fantastic homework so that you can take your marriage on a daily basis to another level that is really more fun for both of you. The Miracle of Marriage, this book is really amazing at helping you look and understand at how God made marriage and some practical tools on how you can take it to the next level. Now, you know, here at Healing Time, we know it's good for you, but you can also share it. So get as many copies of The Miracle of Marriage as you can. Share it, give it away, encourage people with it. Do your ministry of loving a few people and helping their marriages become stronger. You can do it at home, church, or anywhere. Well, thanks for staying with us in this important message about praise. To know how to give praise, oh, we want to be good at that. And we need to be good at just receiving praise because it's a flow back and forth. It's like two cells giving the energy back and forth to each other. And when you get really good at praise and it becomes normal, your life becomes fun. In my book, The Miracle of Marriage, I talk about the pitch of praise because the pitch can be just as important as the words. So I want to highlight this with you. Everyone knows when the tone of voice and what someone is saying doesn't match. You can think of experiences where maybe your spouse said something to you, but the tone in which they said it made it quite different. And generally, what do you believe? It's the tone. Even though they might say the right words, you know when they don't mean it. And you know when it's sarcastic. And you know when that compliment is actually a put down. You know it because of the tone. So I want to talk about what I call the three types of praise. Now, the first type of praise is what I call low praise. And it kind of goes like this, both in tone and words. Good job. You look good. But the tone is kind of monotone at best. And sometimes it almost feels like it hurts for you to say it, which makes it really a challenge for your spouse. It's like, it's really that hard to say that I'm amazing, okay? It's really that hard. You committed your life to me, but it's hard to say that I'm amazing, that I'm creative, that I'm funny. You can't see that. You can't say that. Okay, this type of praise is also usually infrequent. So the praise is often not registering with the spouse. It's not a daily building of the spouse. It's a maybe an occasional, I'll throw you a bone, maybe if you're in pain, just to put you out of pain, but it hurts me to do that. You don't be that person. Both men and women can be guilty of giving primarily or exclusively low praise, which keeps your spouse in pain. Whether you're meaning it or not, they're in pain. If they're not being praised, they're in pain. Because they're putting out energy to be in the marriage and to be in the family and to do work that needs to get done. And they're worthy of that praise. Okay? They are worthy of that praise because the blood made them worthy. Not because they performed. Because they have value because of whose they are, not who they are. And also, don't ever use that excuse about your personality. Oh my gosh, that drives me, you know, as a counselor, I would say, listen, Christ died to kill your personality. Okay, so don't worship your personality. And if you say, well, my dad did, doesn't matter what your dad did. Jesus broke the curse. It doesn't matter what your mom did or didn't do. Jesus broke the curse. If they didn't touch, you can touch. If they didn't buy gifts, you can buy gifts. You're free. Where the Spirit of the Lord is, there is freedom. And if there's not freedom in an area, Jesus might not be living in that area. And I want to free you today into his personality of praise to be able to be free to do that. Well, let's go back to the pitches. Then there's the neutral pitch, which is the tone is neutral to the words. So the spouse can kind of take it or leave it. The energy is kind of neutral. You know, it's like, good meal, babe. You know, thanks for taking out the trash. You know, the mundane things of life. But you're really glad that person jumps in and does those things around the house or for you or for the family. This kind of neutral praise is kind of like, yeah, okay. But it's not really like that good meal. It's not really like you look them in the eye and you look right into their heart and you plant something that grows a tree of fruit where they believe what you believe. They start seeing what you see and they start rising to the pitch that you're giving them. Now evaluate yourself right now before I get into the last one. Do you resonate with one of those two? Is that what your marriage feels like to you? Is that what you're giving? You know, sometimes when we evaluate our marriage, as Westerners, we evaluate based on what we're receiving, not what we're giving. So take a moment and now flip it and ask yourself how you're doing at praising your spouse, how you're doing, regardless of them. How are you doing? Is it neutral? Is it infrequent? Is it low? Is it there? Is it silence? Is it criticism? What is your primary voice? Like if I was to be able to take all of your words that you spoke to your spouse over the course of you being married, this would be billions of words. How many of them would be praise? 1%, 5%, 20%? Think about that. Now, let's talk about what I call the high pitch of praise. The energy's higher, okay, than the words, okay? The words tend to be more descriptive than short and kind of thoughtless. That was excellent. That was awesome. You're fantastic. You're incredible. That was over the top, baby. Over the top, baby. Now you can feel the energy when I'm saying that. It makes you want to go, yeah, oh yeah, right? It's like when you go to church, if you go to a church where they don't really praise the Lord, you're like, wow, that wasn't fun. You go to a church where they really praise the Lord. You're like, man, that was awesome. See, the energy and the intentionality and the selection of words is really high and it really sends a different message. When I look at Joni and go, you are an amazing woman of God, I look her right in the heart. She just lights up. You can light up your man. You can light up your wife. I actually like messing with Joni and just praising her spontaneously and you know, in the car or other places. Sometimes when we're shopping, I'll turn around and kiss her and I'll look at her and tell her something that I love about her as a person, not what she does. And it messes with her. It's so fun. It's like a little Christmas tree light. It comes on. It's like, whoop, there it is. Okay? You want to have that energy, okay? When you really, really mean it, you want to take it and give it to them on a regular basis, okay? And it's easier for them to receive because the energy you're putting out almost makes it hard not to. Okay? If you tell your kid, good job. If you say, listen, Tommy, you're amazing. You are really amazing. The effort you put into that is amazing. You're going to be an incredible man of God. Your son's going to light up. I have a series called Men Make Men, and how the man has the gift of giving praise to his children, nurturing them. It lights them up. It lights up your spouse as well. And women, you can be amazing at praise. You can put so much life into your husband. I want to encourage you to have the high energy of praise. Now, you must think to yourself, what kind of praiser you are in your marriage and other relationships. You know, I tend to be a contagious praiser. If I see something that if God shows me something good about somebody, I want to tell them, that was amazing. That was really creative. You did a good job on that. I can't do that. That's brilliant. Okay. And if you need to change, just start practicing higher praise with your heart. And what I mean by that is you might need to like sit in a chair like I'm sitting and just kind of go, okay, what are the most amazing things about my spouse? Well, they're really patient with me. Okay. They're really kind. They think ahead. They're a good manager. They're very pragmatic. They're very romantic. They're very sensual. They're funny. They are so creative. When was the last time you actually just voiced those wonderful things to them? So practice them in your heart and then say them out loud. Like, you know, like the father's listening, say, Father, I want to practice this. You know, Joe, I haven't told you lately, but I really respect the integrity in which you do your life. He'll be like, okay, where's this coming from? My heart. It's coming from my heart. I thought about you today. If you, sir, say to your wife, you know, I know you know that I believe you're stunning, but I'm not talking about the physical beauty. I'm talking about the way you radiate, the way that you walk through the day loving the children, loving me, and loving people is radiant. It is impressive. You're going to find that the little like, oh my gosh, like you really see me. And in marriage, you want to be seen. Intimacy is I see into me, see, right? You want to be able to be intimate and be able to see the person, but reflect what you see. Okay. Now also look at the frequency in which you praise. If it's infrequent, we want to pick this up, okay, to every day. As Joni wakes up in the morning, I praise her in the morning. I tell her, you're an amazing woman. I love you so much. You're beautiful. I love being your husband. I enjoy you. I speak these things into her ear. Before she even gets out of bed, I want her to know that she's praised. And I'm a strong believer. My behavior matches my beliefs. And if you believe praise is valuable, what does your behavior say? Because your behavior is what your spouse really thinks you believe, that they're not worthy of praise. They're not worthy of you to see them. They're not worthy of you taking the time or giving the energy to go to the high place, okay? Now, for those who have a hard time letting it in, you have to practice that. Have your spouse compliment you while looking them in the eye. Maintain eye contact while they're praising you and don't look away. And all I want you to do is say thank you. And practice this daily until your thank you is a normal response. This might take a whole month to gain this skill. Okay. In my marriage with Joni, we do two feelings a day. We do two praises a day. We pray together. We read one chapter of the Bible every day. So I give her praise about her person or something from the day. And then she says, thank you. And we have a skill of giving and receiving praise every day. I really believe if you walk away today and you start with daily discipline, like Paul talked about in Ephesians, with praise, it can help nurture a better relationship. Then practice on others. The gospel is easier to share with someone who praises you. You go to a coffee place and just, you know, you did a great job today. That was a great coffee. You do that a few times. You know what? I don't know if you know that Jesus is looking at you and he loves you and he's got a plan for you. Do you know him? Like, it's easier to share the gospel with someone who's actually positive and sees you. So I want to encourage you, take your pitch of praise as high as you can go and see what happens. I hope you're enjoying today's episode, but before we finish, I want to tell you about Jesus and how simple it is to make the most important decision of your life. If you've walked away from him or you've never made him Lord of your life, you can do that right now. Just repeat this prayer with me out loud. Say, Jesus, forgive me of my sins. I repent. I accept your blood as full payment. I ask you to come into my heart. 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In Jesus' name, amen. Now, if you prayed that prayer in your heart, your mind, your words, he's heard you and he loves you. We want to send you a special book, the Book of John. 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Listen, we love you. Welcome home. We really appreciate you being here at Healing Time, and you can start a group with the Miracle of Marriage. 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You can do this. We here at Healing Times want to encourage you to do your ministry. You and your spouse can be blessed by doing this together, but you could be a blessing to others.
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5: 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So if you need a miracle in your mind or your body, if you have a family member that needs a touch from God, please email us at healingfridays@promiseoflife.ca. 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If you've received a breakthrough while listening to this broadcast and you know that it was the Lord that delivered you, please email us at testimonies@promiseoflife.ca so we can praise God together and let others know we serve a good, good God. If you can hear what God is thinking and obtain His thoughts on the matter, then you can get out of any circumstance, any situation. So you don't have a financial problem, a marital problem, whatever you're facing, you have a hearing problem. When you turn your spirit to the Lord and ask for wisdom regarding the matter, He will freely give you what you need. Now let's lean in and go into the message.
6: The only problem you have is hearing. And if you can hear, you can solve any problem you face. Doesn't matter if you've made a bad mistake. That's why God says, if you ask wisdom, that means if you ask what I'm thinking. Yes. Ask me, I will never find fault. I will give liberally. I abrade not. Abrade means to chide. So what God is saying is, Sandra, if you missed it, I'm not going to chide you about it. And I'm not going to find fault with you. Just ask me to hear what I'm thinking. And I promise you, I'll tell you every time. What hope is there? It doesn't matter what mistake I've made. It doesn't matter how bad I messed it up. It doesn't matter what bad decision I did in buying that house or doing that investment. Now, if you're married, you're kind of stuck. because you can sell a house and an investment, but you can't sell a wife. And you can't sell a husband, although you can kill him, but you can't sell him. I'm kidding. But no, seriously, people do this. They get married wrong. Now they're stuck and they come and they say, well, can I get out? And I say, no, you can't. Unless there's abuse, unless there's scriptural justification, you're stuck. You made your bed, you lie in it. However, you don't got no problems. But my husband's a problem. I understand that you married before you knew what you were doing, but now he is the will of God because you're in covenant. So all you need to do is hear. Let God show you his thoughts about your husband. Let God show you how you can pray for your husband, how you can turn his heart, how you can love him where he falls in love with not just you, but the God inside you and get born again.
7: Yes.
6: Vesna, just step, wave or stand or something. Vesna came to our church and was believing for a scoundrel named Maurizio. And he was a good husband. But he wasn't born again. And she stood her ground. And today Maurizio is one of the most faithful, precious saints in this church. Don't tell me God can't work on your mate. Because when you hear his thoughts, your problems are solved. And listen, God wants to fix marriages, not divorce them. And even if you married wrong, he can still change it. He can cause you to fall in love with that person. He can cause you to become attracted to that person. I'm serious. He can actually change your hormonal status. I've seen it happen. Pastor, I like him, but I don't love him. But I got somebody else that I feel I could love that person. No, let God change your status toward him. And they come back and now they're literally, I don't know if God changed their mind, their heart, their hormones, physically, emotionally, I don't know. But they fell in love with them. And they're attracted to them. Because you need attraction in a marriage. If you don't have attraction, you got a problem. Do you understand? Because part of marriage, anyway, we'll save that. We'll save that for the marriage course. But you don't got no problems. I don't care what the problem is. You don't have it. All you need to do is hear. Why? Because God has every answer to any problem that you could ever face. All you have to do is hear. I'm preaching a lot better, Jenny, than people are saying amen. Amen. Amen. Okay, sorry. That's not appropriate. Now, have a look at this quickly now. Ephesians 1:17. Unless this series is going to become 17 weeks, let's just quickly try to get through it because I don't have that much. Ephesians 1:17. I mean, it's a long course, but I'm just giving some quick highlights. And watch now, Ephesians 1:17, that the God of our Lord Jesus Christ, the Father of glory, may give unto you the spirit of wisdom, may give unto you the spirit of wisdom, may give unto you. How do you get wisdom? You can't earn it. It's given. How do you get knowledge? You earn it. You go to school, you get knowledge. You go to the school of hard knocks and you get knowledge. You mess up something, you've all of a sudden got knowledge because now you know what not to do. But wisdom is not knowledge. Wisdom is the thoughts of God. You can't get the thoughts of God from a professor. You can't get it from a textbook. You can't get it from the school of hard knocks. That's natural wisdom. And there's a place for natural wisdom. In other words, common sense. But there, the wisdom that comes from God must be given. Now, what does God say? If you ask me, I will give liberally without finding fault. So, but I'm just saying, when it comes to God's thoughts, you can't force this. It has to be given to you. That's why he said, may give unto you the spirit of wisdom. That means the Holy Ghost is involved in explaining to you the mind or the wisdom of God. The spirit of wisdom. I love the Holy Ghost is called the spirit of wisdom. And the revelation and the knowledge. So what happens? Now listen closely. When you hear the mind of God about something that's wisdom, you always get revelation as a result. Do you understand? So anytime you've ever had a revelation, like I was talking about earlier, Abraham had a revelation of El Shaddai. But how did he get that? Because God gave him wisdom. God showed him his mind, how he thinks about this situation. So what I need is the spirit of wisdom. I need to know the way God thinks. And when that happens, I'm going to have revelation about what he's shown me, the knowledge of whatever he's shown me. That could the knowledge, obviously, if he shows it to me, it's going to be in the word somewhere. So the knowledge of the word. But the point is, I want you to focus on the word wisdom and the word revelation, because when you get wisdom, you always get revelation. Why? Because when you hear what God thinks, it's a revelation to you. And now you know what to do. Amen? Praise the Lord. It's not studied. It's given. Hallelujah. Now, I just want to read this scripture real quick. I know we read it, but I want to read it again. 1 Corinthians chapter, because I want to encourage you. I want you to leave here feeling encouraged today. I want you to know how much he loves you. Chapter 1 Corinthians 2:9, as it is written, eyes not seen. You haven't seen it. You haven't heard it. You haven't even imagined it. The things which God has prepared for them that love him. Every day meditate on that verse. Every day meditate on that verse. No matter how good it's been or how bad it's been. I can't see it. I haven't heard it. And I can't imagine it. What God has prepared. That means he's already gone into your future and he's made stuff for you. Because he loves me. And because I love him. You know why God's been overwhelming me 6 times in 9 months on different, all totally different scenarios, different things, is because he loves me. And I love him. And he knows I love him more than the thing he's overwhelming me about. And he knew that Keith loved him more than the 7X jet. Because you got to get over things. Jesus is far more important than any car, any house, any jewel, any machine, any vacation. He's more important than anything. And until you get that straight, he can't give you those things. Because he knows they'll take you away. Right? He doesn't have a problem with us being blessed, but he's jealous. He wants to be first. And so if you've got a problem inside where things are more important to you or whatever, position or titles or whatever is more important, and nothing can be more important than him. When he knows that, he'll bless you more because he knows he can trust you. And don't you see that? The things he's prepared for them that love him. Amen. He's prepared stuff for me. Yeah. He's prepared stuff for you. Yes. He prepared something for Willie. Yes. She's driving it. I just think that is so, it's just so precious to me. Now, in the Amplified Classic, Ephesians 2:10. For we are God's own workmanship, Ephesians 2:10. His handiwork, his prized possession. Recreated in Christ Jesus, born anew, born again, that we may do, watch. We're born again, why? So we can be led by the Spirit. What does the Spirit lead us to do? That we can do those good works which God predestined, planned beforehand for us. And as we do those good works, what are we doing? Taking paths which he prepared ahead of time. So in other words, he's prepared it for those that love him. He's prepared this path ahead of time that I should walk in them living the good life. So what's all this nonsense about a hard life? Living the good life which he prearranged and made ready for me to live. And all I have to do is do the works that he asked me to do. If he asked me to be a truck driver, let me do it with all my heart, because then I'm going to walk the good life. Amen. But if he asked me to be a librarian and not a truck driver, I need to do that. Yes. Because I need to walk in the path. Not everybody's called to be a lawyer. Thank God. Now, we have a good lawyer sitting on the front row, but they get a bad rap, most of them. But she has restored my faith in the entire legal community, because there is one honorable lawyer in Canada. Her name is Chantel. That's right. Now, I'm sure there's more, but I'm just saying, not everybody is called to be a professional like that, or a doctor, or a dentist, or an engineer. Whatever the path that he had for you to walk, he wants you, he's already, if you walk that life, you live the good life. Yes. If you try to walk another life to make more money, you'll have more money, but you won't have the good life. Yeah. I know lots of rich people with holes in their pocket. I know lots of rich people that are depressed. I was counting out as a teller. This man who had $979,000 in his slush fund, let alone all his other accounts. And he was just taking out 50 grand just so he could go downtown and splurge. And I'm counting out the 50 grand to him, $100 bills. Is it Oriental man, Chinese man, in his 60s. And I said, I'm not supposed to, it's unprofessional, but I didn't care. You know, I'm called to the ministry. I'm not called to be at a bank. So I'm going to leave anyway. So I might as well just break the laws anyway. But I said it politely. And I said, sir, what does it feel like to have that balance? And I showed him the balance. And he said, I'm the saddest man in the world. I'll never forget it to this day. He looked at me right with his eyes were so sad. He said, I'm the saddest man in the world. And I said, what? And he said, son, let me tell you something. It's not about money. He said, I have it all and I'm empty inside. He said, I don't know what my purpose is. I don't even know why I'm alive. And I was about to say, Jesus. And my boss, the mean one, you know, we all have one that's mean. And usually they're very overweight if they're mean. I don't know why. Now, I was overweight, but I was never mean. Don't ask the staff, but just take my word for it. That mean one, her name was Marie, I'll never forget. She waddled over there, and just as I'm about to say Jesus to this man, it's like almost like the devil sent her. Yeah. He knew that was about to happen. Yeah. And I could feel a presence. I thought it was an angel. It's not an angel. It's a demon. And I looked, and there it's Marie staring at me. There's a line. What are you? What taking so long? She wanted me to move because the line of people were waiting. And so I couldn't say, if I said it, she'd have fired me on the spot. So I couldn't witness at all. But if she wasn't there, I might have just whispered to him something. But I couldn't. You got to use wisdom as well. That's natural wisdom, right? Unless God tells you to, you don't lose your job over witnessing, okay? But what hit me so hard is a man, wealthy, filthy rich. And he looked at me with almost tears. I am so lonely. I am so sad. I am so empty. Why am I on this earth? See, you can have the $50,000 to go blow it on suits, but if you don't know why you're here and you don't know the God who put you here, all the money in the world is worth nothing to you. Do you understand? I don't care if you're struggling financially today. You've got Jesus. You've got something that all the Hollywood stars are searching for with all their wealth and all their glamour and all their fame. They're looking to fill a void. The Bible says God has put eternity in the heart of every man. It's like a vacuum. It is sucking. It is looking for an answer. There's an eternity. There's an invisible infinity inside every person. And they are desperate, and they're searching for it with sex, and they're searching for it with money, and they're going to work their whole life to the bone so that they can make money because they think the money is going to fulfill that hole. And it never fills the hole. My dad was a millionaire, and he was a sad man. And one day he said to me, despite all that I've got, Craig, he said, I still don't even understand what life is about. And I thought, well, of course you don't. Because money can't teach you what life is about. You may not have a lot of money, but because you've got something in here, you've got God, you understand who He is, and you don't understand fully because He's God. But it's going to take you your whole life to learn about who He is, and then it's going to take you your whole eternity to learn who He is. But we're going to be on a quest forever to try to understand this God. But at least today, He lives in my spirit. I have hope. I have peace. May not have all the money. May not have all this. May not have all that. But I've got something that the wealthiest on the earth don't have. I've got Jesus. He makes all the difference. Don't ever forget that. That's why I want you to hand out cards. Because I want people to know there's another way. It's Jesus. He's the way. He's the only thing that will make you happy. He's the only thing that will fill the void. He's the only thing. Not a woman, not a man, not a machine, not money, not drugs, not nothing. It's Him. That's why we've got it. We're on a mission to tell people it's Him. You understand? We say so much about God wants to bless you. God wants to bless you. And I've said that today already. God wants to bless you. But for once in a while, let me just look at it from another angle. Yes, God wants to bless you. But God already has blessed you with Himself. The fact that you know Him means you're way ahead of most people on this planet. Yet God doesn't only want you to know Him. He wants to bless you physically. He wants to bless you mentally. He wants to bless your health. He wants to bless your money. He wants to bless your relationships. Because when He's in here, He has to express Himself in all aspects of your life. But all I'm saying is that let's not forget, while we talk so much about the expressions, let's not forget that we've got Him. I'm never alone. I may feel lonely, but I'm never alone. If you're at work and they're surrounded by darkness, He's with you. He sticks closer than a brother. Somebody needs to hear that today. I don't know who that is, but I keep hearing the Holy Ghost say it again. Say it again. Say it again. I'm with them. I'm the one that sticks closer than brother. I never leave you nor forsake you. What can man do unto me? Why should I fear? Romans 8 says, what can men do unto me? I've got God. My life may be far from perfect, but I've got God. And He'll make my life perfect if I just won't quit on Him. Listen, as a believer, I have a right to the good life. Why did God tell Randy Greer? My secret. Why? Because you still don't think you're worthy of it. And I want him to tell you that he heard me tell him that I'm giving this to you. It's me that's doing this. And I think you're worthy of it. So enjoy it and enjoy the process. You don't know what that meant to me. It's like Jesus gave me a gift, but then I think I'm not worthy of the gift. That takes joy away from Jesus. Because a child that can't enjoy what a daddy gives him, the daddy feels ripped off. You want that child to go, thank you, and enjoy it and not feel bad about it. Hallelujah. And you know what some of this comes to? Because if you don't grow up with abundance, then when you start to see abundance, you can't, something's off. My mother always took good care of me, as good as she could, but we were never wealthy people. I could never have the extras that maybe every kid in their dreams wants. But if you just stay close with your heavenly father, even if your earthly father didn't do everything right, but your heavenly father will do everything right. It just, if you're going to stay close with your heavenly father and make him more important than everything else, seek me first, then all these things will be added unto you. And when now over all these years, 35 years preaching this year, all these years of life and ministry and putting God first and being faithful and guarding my heart and not getting offended and walking in love. And I'm talking, it's a lifestyle. Now on my 50th year, which is a year of celebration in God, God said that. Man didn't said that. He said every 50 years, you're going to have a year of partying. All your debts are gone. Everything's canceled. I want you to reset the clock. And God said to me, I set that. He said, I want this to be a party year for you. Party. Party is an anyway. I was watching the disco of the 1960s with the Afros, and they were singing party. Party is a groovy thing. And I'm laughing because I saw that in a video once, and they're like doing, you know, I don't know what it's called, like this, like thing, Motown, whatever it's called. They got the Afro and they're moving and they're moving. And I'm watching and I heard the Holy Ghost laugh. You think he's a prude? He's not a prude. He doesn't laugh at dirt, but that's not dirt. They're just doing their thing, you know, like Harlem 1960. You know what I mean? Party is a groovy thing. And I heard him laugh. And I paused the video, Greg, and I thought, Lord, are you laughing? And he laughed and he said, I'm laughing because this is your party year, son. And I want you to enjoy it more. Party is a groovy thing. So I pressed play and I started dancing in my little party. I'm not a dancer, as you can tell. Party is a groovy thing. And I could feel my hair growing as I was doing it. Right? Anyway, I'm just saying, God wants us to, at times, life is not a party, but at times it should be a party. Seven times a year he had a party called feasts. And once every 50 years he said, let the whole year just be one big stinking party. Well, I'm in my 50th and I don't see a lot of partying going on. But anyway, he's been so kind. And I'm saying all that to say everything comes back to this. Everything comes back to this. Learning this. Learning this. Hallelujah. Can I tell you how many times I'm done? It's 12:11. Oh my God, I'm done. Can I tell you how many times I've just had a little tiny bearing of witness, just a knowing. I don't know why I know it. Don't go on that road. Sometimes I disobey because it's so light I miss it. And one time recently I did that and I pull up and there is the train track that's closed and there is about 50 cars backed up, but you can't get out. There's a ditch. Do you understand? And I was so close to the car in front of me, I tried to back up and the guy's honking because he's right on my bumper. I could have done a U-turn and gone out. I sat there for 45 minutes for the stupid train, and there wasn't even a train. At least let me see the train. It's dang, dang, dang, dang, dang, dang, dang, dang, dang, dang, dang, dang, dang, dang, dang, dang, dang, dang, dang, dang. Now imagine that for 45 minutes. And I can't back up, and I can't go forward, and I can't get out, and I'm furious. And I heard the Holy Spirit say, I try to warn you. Don't tell me that now. I'm in a bad mood. That was a tiny little prompting. Go that road.
8: Yeah.
6: You never know. Now, that's just an annoyance. What if it was an accident?
8: Yeah. Yeah. Very good.
6: Right?
8: Yeah. Very good.
6: Hallelujah. Father be... I was going to say, Father, be blessed. I didn't mean it that way. Father, we bless you. We love you. We thank you that we're learning to be led by that precious spirit of truth. He makes all the difference in our lives. I love you. Let them be led by your spirit this week. In general life, but also in how they hand out those cards. You will supernaturally bring them people to hand out those cards to. People that need that card. People that need that invitation. Whether they accept it or not and come or not is another issue entirely. Our job is to invite them. It's not to be pressured to bring them. Father, you know who needs to hear. Put these people, let the angels cause their paths to cross. Lead these people by your spirit, my congregation, that they would hand out to the right people. Let us have a powerful time with your presence on Friday night as we honor Jesus and his sacrifice on the cross. Thank you for this wonderful Easter season. Lord, I'm just taking my time. I'm adding a little bit of humor because it's easier to swallow with honey than vinegar. But Father, you really do love us. You really want our lives to be the good life. You want to overwhelm us with your goodness. Thank you, Jesus, for today's service and for everyone that came, for everyone that's watching. Let them feel loved even though they're not here. I bless them and I bless the ones that are present in Jesus' name. Amen.
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10: This is Shauna on Johnny Erickson Tada Sharing Hope. 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
11: Brad Mowry has always known, always read, that God is sovereign, but he and his wife had never really been faced with it in a personal way. All that changed, though, in August of 1999, when little Hannah was born. At first, Hannah just seemed to be a normal child, a late bloomer perhaps, but normal. However, 6 months later, when they took her to the doctor, they learned that little Hannah had brain damage and was most likely blind. That's when the struggle over God's sovereignty really began for Brad. He and his wife were told things like, God doesn't want Hannah to be this way, and if you have faith, she'll be healed. Brad at the time was on Young Life staff, and it was politely suggested that perhaps Young Life staff was not the right fit for him. In the midst of sympathy cards, Brad began earnestly digging through the Bible to see if God would heal his daughter. When he stumbled across Matthew chapter 8, he read how a man with leprosy asked Jesus, Lord, if you're willing, you can make me clean. And the Lord replied, I am willing. To Brad's way of thinking, if the Lord were willing to respond to the suffering of a leper, why wouldn't he help Hannah? Well, that's when the doctrine of God's sovereignty began to be a comfort to Brad. He reasoned that God only knows why he isn't at times, quote, willing to heal. But Brad could rest assured that it would all be for Hannah's good. Actually, the good of the whole family. Also, Lamentations chapter 3 was a big comfort to Brad, for it says there that God, quote, does not willingly bring affliction or grief to the children of men. In other words, God takes no pleasure, he doesn't take delight in what Hannah has lost in terms of physical abilities. But he loves the way he is changing her in it and blessing her family and others through it. It's as John Piper once observed, God has the capacity to view the world through two lenses. Through the narrow lens, he is grieved and angered at sin and suffering. Through the wide lens, he sees suffering in relation to God's eternal purpose. The parts may be an ugly mosaic, but when you step back, the whole is beautiful. When Brad told me all this, he showed me a picture

0: 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Altogether, these light and dark images create a powerful picture of Jesus.
1: 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And let us know how we can pray for you. Oh, and one more thing. 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And Hannah, God bless her, she paved the way. 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
4: The expectation of Jesus is that those who are in Him, those who belong to Him, those who believed on Him, will produce fruit, good fruit, spiritual fruit, the fruit of Jesus.
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4: This past fall, we had a landscaper come over to our house and just to walk through our property and assess what things need to be done. I've been in that home for over 30 years, and there were just some things that needed to be trimmed back and some plants that started out small but had grown gargantuan. And I just said, Dan, can you come over and take a look and let us know what needs to be done? So I wasn't there when he left. He texted me back his report, and he said, quote, there are a number of older pine trees, that are dead standing. I am planning to fell them when I return. That text kind of made me smile. I know what he's talking about. There's some old trees in the woods next to our house that are dead standing, as Dan said. And then I just thought it was so quaint for him to say, I am planning to fell them when I return. What's he saying? They're getting out. That we don't need those anymore. They're coming out. Well, things and people that have life in them are fruitful. And things that don't have life cannot possibly bear fruit and end up just taking up space. They're worthless. There's no reason to hang on to them. And we see this concept illustrated in a poignant passage in Isaiah 5 that has sometimes been called the Song of the Vineyard. So I want you to see it with your own eyes. Open, if you would, to Isaiah chapter 5. And let me read the beginning of that passage. Isaiah says, I will sing about the one I love, a song about my loved one's vineyard. Now, we're going to see that Isaiah is speaking about the Lord, Yahweh, the one he loves, the one he serves, and about a vineyard that belongs to the Lord, my loved one, my loved one's vineyard. He goes on to say, the one I love had a vineyard on a very fertile hill. He broke up the soil, cleared it of stones, and planted it with the finest vines. He built a tower in the middle of it and even dug out a wine press there. So here you have this descriptive language of a fertile setting and an owner who carefully prepares the ground, plants a vineyard, cultivates the vineyard, and after all this time and effort, what would you expect the outcome to be? Well, the passage goes on to tell us in verse 2 what the owner of this vineyard expected. It says he expected it to yield good grapes. But contrary to his expectation, it yielded worthless grapes. Now, your translation may say it yielded wild grapes. Another translation says it yielded bad fruit. The concept here is that these grapes that were produced were sour. They were wild. They were inedible. And they were useless. So then as we come to verse 3, now it's no longer Isaiah talking about this vineyard of his

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2: Peace with God is something we obtain when we put our hope and trust in Jesus. 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

0: love.
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2: When you read your Bible, behind these words, there is a living person. This is God's Word, and He speaks through this Word. So when you open your Bible and you read it, listen for His voice to speak to you. It's living. It's God's Word. And John turned around to see the voice that was speaking to him. And let's look at what he saw.
1: Welcome to Living in the Light with Bible teacher Anne Graham Lotz. The Apostle John was given a vision of the glory of Jesus Christ in the book of Revelation, but it's only a sneak peek to which we're introduced. The majority of the book of Revelation focuses on prophecy, and for John, it's actually history, his eyewitness account of what will soon come, very possibly in this very generation. What a glorious sight to experience. So now, let's join Anne as she continues with her message entitled, His Glory Revealed Through Prophecy.
2: God gave the Apostle John a vision of the glory of Jesus. So we're going to look at the fact that the vision of His glory is revealed in four ways I see in this passage in chapter 1. It's revealed through prophecy. It's revealed through our praise. It's revealed through our perseverance until we fall prostrate at His feet. So let's look at the fact that the vision of His glory is revealed through prophecy and through our praise. Verse 8. He says, I'm the Alpha and the Omega. That's the first and the last letter of the Greek alphabet. The alphabet sums up all of our wisdom, all of our knowledge. Jesus, the Bible says, is the fullness of God's wisdom. God's wisdom resides in Him. He knows everything. Jesus, and there's a fancy word for it, it says omniscience. It means He knows everything. He's never had a new thought. If He had a new thought, it means He hadn't known it before then. So He's always known everything, which means, oh, beloved friend, it means you have always been on His mind. He's always been thinking of you. And when He died on the cross, He was dying for you by name. And He rose up from the dead to give you eternal life by name. And ascended into heaven where He prays for you by name. And one day He's coming back for you as though nobody else, just receiving you by, He knows you, He loves you, He understands you. You're on His heart, you're on His mind, He's always thinking of you. He's omniscient. And then it says, the one who is and was and is to come. That's the same way that God the Father was described earlier, but Jesus is God, and now this is being used to describe Him. And this is a fancy word for His omnipresence, meaning that He's fully present yesterday, today, and tomorrow. Fully present in every generation, every culture, every nation, every world, every planet. If there are other things out there, He fills the universe. He's all in all. He's omnipresent, which means He's fully present with me here on this platform, and He's fully present with you watching online wherever you are, fully present with those that you've left at home, fully present with your loved ones you're separated from for whatever reason, your kids off at school, or parents that you don't see too often, or fully present everywhere all the time. The vision of His glory is revealed through prophecy and through our praise. Keep praising. What's interrupted your praise? Praise Him and keep on praising Him. You can't even think of what to ask Him for. Sometimes your burdens are so heavy, you don't know how to pray. That's okay. Just praise Him. He inhabits the praises of His people. And then thirdly, the vision of His glory is revealed through our perseverance. And verse 9 is the only place that John gives a personal testimony in this book. But he says in verse 9, I, John, your brother and companion in the suffering and kingdom and patient endurance that are ours in Jesus, was on the island of Patmos because the word of God and the testimony of Jesus. So John, we believe, is 80 or 90 years of age at this point. Apparently he offended the wrong person preaching the gospel. I mean, he wrote the gospel of John. He was an evangelist to the world, pastor of the Ephesian church, and somebody got crossways with him, and the Romans arrested him, and they threw him on Patmos. Patmos was like a penal colony. It's where the Romans put their

0: prisoners. And tradition says that the prisoners there had to do hard labor. So I can't imagine the hard labor John was required to do at 80 or 90 years of age. But he was on Patmos, and so I know he was suffering because of his age and the conditions. And he was in solitude. He was in exile on Patmos, cut off from his friends, cut off from his church. And when you read the gospel and you read his letters, 1st, 2nd, and 3rd John, he seems to be a people person. He's warm and loving and emotional, and now he's cut off. He has nobody to pray with, nobody who would encourage him. He's just isolated while he's suffering. And you know, when you're suffering, if you have somebody who brings you a casserole or puts their arm around you and prays for you or just gives you a call to check on you, it's comforting, it's encouraging. But when you're suffering and you're all alone, you're isolated, that makes it worse. So John was suffering in solitude, and I just wonder if there's somebody here, are you suffering? Suffering physically? In your health, you have some disease, or suffering emotionally, you've gone through a divorce, or suffering because of grief, the loss of a loved one. I've lost two dear friends in the last 2 weeks. Suffering because of some sort of attack where you're being slandered. You know, there's all sorts of suffering. And it makes it harder, doesn't it, when you're suffering alone. Nobody to share it with, nobody to talk to. So what's your Patmos? I think Patmos can be a chemo bed, radiation bed. Patmos can be a hospital bed. Patmos can be when you're in a marriage and the love has run out. Patmos can be when you're the only believer in your family, or the only believer in your workplace, or, you know, I can be up here and guess, but what is your Patmos? In what way do you feel exiled, isolated, cut off? And on top of that, you're suffering. That was John's condition when he wrote this book. And then in verse 10, look at it. He says, on the Lord's day, I was in the Spirit. So just stop there for a moment. How would he know what day it was? So in his cave, did he make little marks every day, you know, and then he comes up every seven, he's got the Lord's day, or it was every day the Lord's day for John. And it says he was in the Spirit. So I think that means not only did he have the Holy Spirit within him, but he was in a sweet spirit. He was in a right spirit. When you're suffering in solitude on Patmos, what's your spirit like? I mean, how many of us would have a complaining spirit? God, don't you remember all the things I've done for you? I was a disciple of Jesus, and I was there at his crucifixion and his resurrection and saw his ascension. I was there at Pentecost. I helped Peter heal that man at Gate Beautiful, and then we established the church, and I pastored in Ephesus, and I don't deserve this. Get me off of Patmos so I can serve you. How many of us, when we're suffering, it's always, why me, God? Why does this happen to me? And we have a complaining spirit, a bitter spirit, a resentful spirit, an offended spirit. What's your spirit like? John, in suffering, in solitude on Patmos, was in the Spirit. And that's when he saw the vision of the glory of Jesus. And I'm here to tell you, check your spirit, because God may be wanting to reveal himself to you in a fresh way. But if you're complaining, if you're bitter, if you're resentful, if you're hanging on to whatever, you may miss the blessing that he has for you there. Because it was when John was in solitude, suffering on Patmos, that's when he saw the vision of his glory. It's like Isaiah in chapter 6, isn't it? Isaiah 6. It was the year that King Uzziah died. That's when Isaiah looked up and he saw the Lord. It was when something bad happened and his world came crashing down. That's when God opened his eyes to Jesus seated on the throne. So when something bad happens, when you're suffering your solitude, or some disaster strikes, or something awful happens, or something unexpected, or to a child, to a grandchild, to a spouse, to a parent, to a loved one, and you just say, oh, and it just shakes you to the tip of your toes, and look up. Look up. Look, don't miss what Jesus wants to show you, reveal to you. I have a family member who's going through a very difficult time, and she said she's never felt closer to the Lord. He has shown up all day, every day, whispering in her ear, giving her promises, encouraging her, comforting her. But she had to have the eyes to look up. And she's suffering in solitude. So John said, I was in the Spirit on the Lord's day, and I heard a loud voice like a trumpet. So let's look down in verse 12. He says, I turned around to see the voice that was speaking to me. And I want to stop right there because John was smart enough to know that there was a living person behind that word. So when you read your Bible, behind these words, there is a living person. This is God's word. And he speaks through this word. So when you open your Bible and you read it, listen for his voice to speak to you. It's living. It's God's word. And John turned around to see the voice that was speaking to him. And let's look at what he saw. He saw seven golden lampstands, and among the lampstands was someone like the Son of Man. So I told you that at the end of this chapter, we found the lampstands represent the church. I told you the church was suffering, that Domitian was on the throne, he was persecuting the Christians, and the Son of, that's Jesus, drawing near to those who are suffering. So if you're suffering, if you're going through a hard time, Jesus draws near to you. I remember my mother being asked, which of your children, she had five of us, which of your children do you love the most? And she said, I love the one who's lost until he's found, the one who's sick until he's well. And if Jesus loves anybody the most, it's those who are suffering on Patmos, especially those who are suffering for the word of God and the testimony of Jesus. So he draws near. Maybe you're like Mary Magdalene was at the tomb when she turned to see the man that was standing behind her and she thought it was the gardener. I think she was blinded by her tears. Don't let your tears blind you to the presence of Jesus in your life. And I'm praying that Jesus will reveal himself to you in such a way that your tears won't keep you from seeing him drawing near to you. The Son of Man walking amidst the lampstands, drawing near, and had a robe reaching down to his feet. That's the robe of the high priest. And Hebrews tells us that he is our high priest. He ever lives to make intercession for us. He's praying for you by name. And he has a golden sash around his chest. If you watch the coronation of King Charles, he had a gold sash across his chest because that's the dress of a king. Jesus is king. He is in charge. He's in authority. He knows what he's doing. And it says his head and hair were white like wool, as white as snow. That's the Ancient of Days, the Everlasting Father. So he is all wisdom. Jesus never makes mistakes. Do you know that? There are no accidents with him. And if you're a child of God, you're called according to his purpose. Everything that comes into your life is for your good and for his glory. Doesn't mean that you're going to feel good and be healthy and wealthy and prosperous and things that people tell you. Your ultimate good is to be conformed to the image of Christ. And so he prays for you and he's working those things out to make you conform to his image. And he knows what he's doing. His feet were like bronze glowing, his eyes were like blazing fire, feet like bronze glowing in a furnace. That's his judge. He's getting ready. I think he's angry and coming back to place under his feet in judgment all those who would rebel against him and all those who would harm his people. His voice was like the sound of rushing waters. If you have stood beside a rushing stream or rushing waterfall and you've tried to speak, you can't hear yourself speak. It drowns it out. So all of the profanity, the obscenity, the blasphemy, the things that people are saying, one day, all of those voices will be silenced and he'll have the last word. In his right hand, he holds seven stars. We know at the end of this chapter, the stars represent the leaders of the church, and they represent you and me. So in his, he holds you in his right hand, the hand of his power, the hand that's hung the stars in place and spins the planets, and the hand of his authority and his power and his righteousness, and he upholds you. And John 10 says, nobody, not even yourself, can pluck you out of his hand. He holds you in his right hand. And out of his mouth comes a sharp double-edged sword that is his word. It's his word in chapter 19, one of the most amazing chapters in scripture, maybe one of the most frightening, when he comes back dripping in his blood of his enemies and has that sharp double-edged sword with which he smites all of those who have gathered to kill each other. And then they look up and they see him, and then they aim their missiles and their guns and their battleships. They aim to do make war against the Lamb. It's the stupidest thing, and they all drop dead. So from the sword of his mouth. So keep your sword handy. His face was like the sun shining in all of its brilliance. At the end of John's long night, it was the face of Jesus that turned his night into day. Not the hands of Jesus and what he does, or the feet of Jesus, but his face, just who Jesus is. And that's why I say praise him for his deity, his humanity, his eternity. Just focus your prayers, focus your faith on who Jesus is. If he never does anything for you, if all he ever did for you was die on the cross to forgive you of your sin, give you eternal life, that's enough, isn't it? But you just praise him for who he is. Look for the blessings every day. So John, when he saw him, like, this is the same John, by the way, at the Last Supper. Do you remember? He was the beloved disciple sitting next to Jesus, and he leaned against Jesus' shoulder. He was just so close to Jesus. When I saw him like this, verse 17, I fell at his feet as though dead. John falls prostrate at the feet of Jesus. And I think the vision of his glory is revealed through prophecy and our praise and our perseverance when we're suffering in solitude and we have that vision, until we're prostrate before him. So what does it mean to fall at his feet as though dead? I've never heard a dead man speak. So I think it means we're silent. We're no longer making excuses for our sin, no longer rationalizing our behavior, no longer defending what we've done, no longer telling him what we think he ought to do. We're just silent. And I've never seen a dead man move. So I think it means we're absolutely still. We're no longer wrestling with his will for our lives. We're no longer trying to get him to go our way instead of us going his way. No longer resisting the Holy Spirit. We're silent and still. I think it's Galatians 2:20. Paul said, I'm crucified with Christ. Nevertheless, I live. The life I now live in the flesh, I live by faith in the Son of God who loved me and gave himself for me. Have you ever reached that point of just dying to yourself? Silent and still, laying at the feet of Jesus, saying, Jesus, you can help yourself. You can have anything. You can have everything. I surrender all to you. All he cared about was feeling the hand of God on his life. And so it says in verse 17, then he placed his right hand on me and he said, do not be afraid. I wonder if he needs to say that to somebody here. Do not be afraid. Why are we so afraid to surrender everything to him? I know why it is. We think he's going to have us do something we don't want to do. We think he's going to have us come up with something less than we could plan for ourselves. We think he's going to have us do something scary or something hard or something bad, or send us to Africa, send us across the street to our neighbor, share the gospel with a child or parents. Can I just tell you, that's where the adventure begins. I wish I had time to give you testimony. When I surrendered all, the Lord took my life, and I've done some hard things, some difficult things. I've been to Africa, been to India, been to China, been to all these different places, scared to death. But I'll tell you what I've discovered is what he can do in and through me if I'll simply make myself available. If I surrender everything, then he takes responsibility. And I've discovered he never expects anything of me that he's not willing to do through me. He equips me, enables me, empowers me to do everything he commands me to do. And it's an adventure. It's exciting. You get to know him. It's like Peter getting out of the boat and walking on the water. And he knew Jesus in a way that the disciples in the boat never knew. He knew he could walk on water. And I know he sank, but he walked on water. And you're going to fail too. And we'll make mistakes. And Jesus will be right there to catch us by the hand. And I guarantee you, Peter walked back to the boat on the water. So that's my challenge to you, to surrender everything, to see what he can do in and through you. And then Jesus said in verse 19, write therefore what you have seen, what I'm going to show you now, what will take place later. So John, right there on Patmos, I have something for you to do. Right there, in your suffering and your solitude, as you're persevering, seeking to be faithful, look up. He has something for you to do. He wants you to serve him. And I can stand up here and guess all night as to what it might be. Maybe by the end of the weekend you'll know. Maybe you already know. But it makes Patmos so worthwhile, doesn't it? I think if you would ask John, was it worth it to share the word of God and the testimony of Jesus and wind up on Patmos? And I think John would have said, I'd go back any day just to receive the vision of his glory and to write it down to encourage people who needed a glimpse of the glory of Jesus in their lives. So, my challenge to you, would you look up? Ask God to give you a vision of the glory of Jesus. It's revealed through prophecy, revealed through your praise. Come up with your own alphabetical list of his names, and revealed through our perseverance. And the Christian life is not a sprint, it's a marathon. Step by step, day by day, week by week, month by month, following Jesus, silent and still, making ourselves available for his use. But right now, Lord Jesus, the vision is glorious. I can't imagine what it would be to actually see it on that day when the sky unfolds and you yourself come back to receive us to be with you, whether it's at death or the rapture. What's it going to be to actually see, visibly see your glory? And until then, I just have to thank you, thank you, thank you for the sneak peek that you give us through prophecy and through praise, through our perseverance, trusting you, being faithful to you in the midst of our suffering and our solitude while we're on Patmos, falling prostrate at your feet, making ourselves available for your use, going wherever you send us, speaking whatever you tell us, doing whatever you want us to do. We're yours. The joy of my life is to serve you. And I know the service flows out of that surrender.
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2: This is Tea Break with Trinity, giving life and meaning to the total man. 3 John and verse number 2. John says, I wish above all things that thou may prosper and be in health, even as I so prospereth. My name is Timothy Oyinka, and this is from Anointed Chapel, a parish of the Redeemed Christian Church of God. We are located at number 1 Lorry Drive in the city of Brampton, northeast corner of Bouvet and McLaughlin. Northeast corner of Bouvet and McLaughlin. Join us this Sunday by the special grace of God for our grace service. It promises to be a great time in the presence of the Almighty God, and the Lord will bless you mightily in Jesus' name. We would also like to invite you for the Redeemed Christian Church of God America's Continent 2 Convention, which will hold from June 10 to June 12, 2026 at the International Center Hall number 2. At the International Center Hall number 2, the Redeemed Christian Church of God America's Continent 2 Convention, which comprises of Canada, Mexico, and the 13 South American countries. Please join us. Many delegates will be coming from different parts of the world. It will be a time when Pastor E.A. Adeboye, the General Overseer of the Redeemed Christian Church of God worldwide, will be ministering together with other anointed men and women of God. So join us. It's a daily affair at the International Center, June 10 to June 12, 2026. God bless you mightily in Jesus' name. As we recap, we said, we are still talking about champions only, champions only. We said that a champion has four faces. According to the book of Ezekiel, chapter 1, it talks about the face of a man, that the man has ability to think as a man thinks in his heart, so is he. A champion also has what is called the face of a lion. The righteous are as bold as a lion, Proverbs 28 verse number 1. So that is an aspect of a believer that makes him to be bold, you know, that makes him to take risk. That makes him to always be open to something fresh on a daily basis. The face of an ox also, the third face of a champion is the face of an ox. According to Ezekiel chapter 1, an ox talks of endurance and tenacity. Endurance and tenacity. And an ox is hard working, always working. And then we also mention the face of an eagle. A champion has the face of an eagle. The Bible tells us in Isaiah 40:31, say they shall mount up with wings as eagles. They shall run and not be tired. They shall run. They will never be tired. You see, so that tells us that, you know, the eagle has vision. It has strength. It has height. It can see very far. So how far do you want to go? We were able to deal with all that. Champions only. It's only a child of God that can be a champion and remain a champion because of the presence of the Holy Spirit. That's why the Bible tells us, say, greater is he that is in you than he that is in the world. Greater is he. So the Jesus Christ that is in you makes you a champion. And I pray that you will remain a champion in every area of endeavor in Jesus' name. The difference between something good and something great is attention to details. Pay attention to details as a champion. I want to ask you a few questions that I called thought-provoking questions. Number one, what do you have in your hand? Do you have a job? If you have a job, you are a champion. You can turn that job to something. All right? You can turn it to a career. You can turn it to a business. You can turn it to a vocation. You have a certificate. You have a computer. You have a space in your house. You can turn it. What do you have in your mind? So it's not just what you have in your hand. What do you have in your mind? Do you have an idea? Do you have a vision? Do you have a book in your mind? Do you have a business, an inspiration? You know, each time I look at this man called Sam Austin, when he wrote the book called Meow, M-E-O-W, and he's selling the book between 24, I mean between 27 and 34 dollars, US dollars, between 27 and 34 US dollars. This book comprises of 342 pages, and what he did in that book still amazes me today. And what he wrote from the beginning of that book to the end of that book is just meow, meow, just like a cat saying meow, meow, meow, you know. And he wrote that meow, he wrote it 80,000 times in that book. And that book is fast becoming a bestseller. People are buying, I don't know why people are buying it. I don't know what they are gaining from it. But that book has drawn global attention. Okay, so it's an inspiration that this guy got, even though it doesn't make any sense to me, all right, as an engineer, you know, as a pastor. But people are buying it. 342 pages. God have mercy. So what skills also do you have? Do you have education? Do you have training, knowledge, or knowledge? You can turn it, all right, for you to be a champion. What are you passionate about? Okay, your passion can turn you to a champion. We are looking at champions only. Champions only. The world doesn't give chance to any loser. It doesn't matter the area of endeavor. If you're a loser, you stand no chance at all. That's why turn yourself to a champion. Okay, be a follower of Jesus Christ. Follow after righteousness. Follow after holiness. Follow after purity. Follow after the fear of God. And the Lord will make you a champion. What asset do you have that you can turn into a fortune? Do you have a house or a basement or a space or a garage? Etc., etc. These things can make you a champion. The price of championship is that every champion pays a price to win championship. Each time I still reflect on Mike Tyson in his days when he was the world boxing champion. You know, he held for a few years before he lost, you know. And he said that every morning he would do 350 press-ups. 350 press-ups every blessed day. There is a price for you to win. There is a price for you to pay in order to win championship. How do you become and remain a champion? We've told you that you need to surrender your life to Jesus Christ. Jesus Christ is the only champion that has never been dethroned. That's why Hebrews 13 and verse 8 says, Jesus Christ the same yesterday and today and forever. We can never refer to him as ex-champion. We can never refer to him as somebody, okay, who lost battle before. No, he never lost battle. And that's why I pray for you, you will never lose battle in Jesus' name. Okay? What price do you want to, win? What price are you going to pay for you to win championship? All right. Number one, you must pay what is called the price of spirituality. There are two types of spiritual power that you can see everywhere on the surface of the earth. You see divine power, you see devilish power. That is why you see all these people. What are they looking for? They are looking for divine power, or they are looking for devilish power. Go and look at, you know, celebrities. Go and look at sports people. Go and look at everyone that you see running helter-skelter on a daily basis. What they are looking for is power. It's either they are looking for divine power, and divine power can only be found in Jesus Christ. Please, devilish power will destroy you. Devilish power will abandon you. You see, devilish power will render you useless and powerless. Okay, when chips are down, the devil will leave you alone to face the music. But I pray that you will not follow after the devil. You will follow after righteousness. Surrender your life to Jesus Christ. You will see that man, okay, in the Bible, who was serving the devil, who was worshiping the devil in the book of Acts, and he was talking to Peter. He said, give me this power so that whosoever I touch to will receive the Holy Spirit. And Peter said, your gold and your money perish with you. Okay, he told him, come and follow Jesus Christ. Come and follow him and get genuine power. And as you come to him as you are, may you not remain the same way you are. May the power of God rest upon you in the name of Jesus. Number two price of championship is that you must identify your calling. When you mention Bill Gates at any point in time, what comes to mind is computers. Okay? When you mention, you know, when you mention somebody like Bishop Idaosa, for instance, what comes to you is ministry. When you mention somebody, okay, like, you know, what do you call it? Elon Musk, for instance. What comes to your mind is technology, is auto industry, is space technology. Identify your calling. Number three, you know, you must have what is called quest for knowledge. Be ready to learn. Be ready to seek for knowledge. Only those who seek for knowledge will find knowledge. Okay, seek for knowledge. Number four is skills acquisition and resource management. Okay. I used to listen to, of blessed memory, Dr. Masmil Muro. He said, why you are broke is because you are a poor manager. Okay. God will never give you something you don't have the capacity to manage. God will always give you something that you can manage. And as you begin to improve your resource management and skills acquisition, God will entrust something great to you. In the mighty name of Jesus. What about apprenticeship? You will never meet a pilot or doctor or professor who trained himself. Learn to serve first. You know, if you look at Saul of Tarsus, he learned under Gamaliel. Can you see? If you go and look at when you see people like Joshua, they learned under Moses. When you see somebody like Caleb, they learned under Moses. When you see somebody like Isaiah, for instance, you see these people learning, and they too passing the knowledge, learning under somebody. I pray for you and I pray for myself that the knowledge and the skills that you will develop during service. When you are serving somebody, may that thing never go down the drain in Jesus' name. What about the price of trial balance or terrain testing? Okay, there are things that are entrusted into your hand that you have to try, that you have to go and test. Jesus Christ enforced, you know, the Bible tells us that Jesus Christ in John chapter 10 sent his disciples two by two to go and do what? He sent them two by two to go and preach to the places where he himself was going to go to. And the Bible tells us as they went, miracles began to. So you have to take a trial balance. You have to test it. You know, in accounting, that is what is called trial balance. It's not your final, you know, balance sheet, but it's something that is a trial. You put it on test. You road test it. But go to the auto industry. They test, even in the software industry, they test. When they have finished coding, they test it, they run it through, and they see whether there are bugs, whether there are mistakes, or whether there are problems, and they come back to correct it. The same thing happened. But, you know, for you to be a champion, you must try it. And also, there's what is called startup. Every champion must learn to start. Whatever God has put in your heart, you must start it. Look at David. When David had the opportunity to face Goliath, what did he tell Saul the king? He said, O king, live forever. Your son, your servant, met with a bear and killed the bear. A lion came. Your son, your servant, killed the lion. Who is this uncircumcised Philistine that she should defy the army of Israel? So he's telling us that, you know, he had experience to an extent, and that Goliath will be, you know, according to one of them, one of those victories he have had. And I pray for you and I pray for myself, as you start, may God visit you. May God strengthen you. The Lord will make you a champion. And you will remain a champion. Till we come your way, may God bless and keep you. In Jesus' name, amen.

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Stay tuned as Joshua Daniel challenges us to a walk with God and the corresponding impact that'll have on our lives, families, and society today.

0: You know, folks, we have considered hunger for righteousness, hunger for various things. Now, we did not deal with what the end of this prayer produced. What was the real outcome? If you turn to Exodus 33rd chapter and the 18th verse, and he said, I beseech you, show me your glory. And what did God say? And he said, I will make all my goodness pass before you, and I will proclaim the name of the Lord before you, and I will be gracious to whom I will be gracious, and will show mercy on whom I will show mercy. And he said, Thou canst not see my face, for there shall no man see me and live. 21st verse, and the Lord said, Behold, there is a place by me, and thou shalt stand upon a rock. And it shall come to pass that while my glory passeth by, that I will put you in a cleft of the rock, and I will cover you with my hand while I pass by. I will take away my hand, and thou shalt see my back parts, but my face shall not be seen. You know, there was a time when President Roosevelt was very concerned about the journey that Mr. Winston Churchill was going to make in order to see him. And Mr. Churchill cabled John 14:1-4. Can you imagine something like that these days? Let not your heart be troubled. Believe in God. Believe also in me. In my Father's house are many mansions. And if it were not so, I would have told you. I go to prepare a place for you. And then I will come again and receive you unto myself, that where I am, there you may be also. Security. Show me your glory. And the Lord said, I have a place by me. I have a place by me. Naturally, a number of you here may not have encountered some of the adverse situations which I have to continually face, where there is a real danger to life. But it is in circumstances like that that we prove our faith. Is it just an airy-fairy thing up in the sky which does not operate when danger threatens and death seems imminent? My dear friends, the Lord said to Moses, Hey, I have a place by me, and moreover, I'll hide you in the cleft of a rock, so that when I pass by, you will be able to see something of me. And as the Lord passed by, he was to come up to the mountains to meet the Lord. 34th chapter, 2nd verse. Be ready in the morning and come up in the morning unto Mount Sinai and present yourself there to me in the top of the mount. No man shall come up with you, neither let any man be seen throughout all the mount, neither let the flocks nor herds feed before that mount. And he hewed two tables of stone like unto the first. Moses rose up early in the morning and went up unto Mount Sinai, as the Lord had commanded him, and took in his hand the two tables of stone. And the Lord descended in the cloud and stood with him there and proclaimed the name of the Lord. My dear friends, when I look at some of these things which Moses saw, Joshua accomplished, I say, why has our faith become so small, so static? When you think of a power which is not really a power, but has the semblance of power, we say, hey, that's only a paper tiger. Nothing to fear about that. You know, it is amazing. When I first started preaching in Europe as a very young man, there was quite a stir and surprise that I would take the things of the Bible just as they are and present them and say, this is true, I know it, because I have experienced these things. And the reaction of people was very positive, let me tell you, because they were fed up with a two-dimensional God. That's all the kind of God they knew. Somebody, a big cathedral, beautiful paintings, turned almost into a show place or a museum where tourists just went and gawked and gazed. But there was nothing to it. And everybody seemed to think they had written off Christianity as such. It's only some people who are soft in the head who go to church and believe these things. We have signs. My dear friends, I advise you to go to an AIDS ward or go amongst people who are suffering with AIDS. Look at their faces. Look at the hopelessness, the gloom and the doom written upon their brows. And has science found the answer? The frantic research that is being made in many fields today. God bless the researchers. I want them to do well. You know, it is all in the stage of conjecture. The way science is going today, nobody can predict if they are going to produce some Frankensteins, some terrible monsters in the days ahead. You know, Hitler thought of the master race, and he tried to kill off all the people who, in any sense, were mentally retarded, or he thought were a drag upon society. He wanted a master race. We are destined to rule the world. And so saying, he mated some of the huge and strong people of both sexes and continued various experiments. And there is no real full record of the atrocities that were committed in the name of scientific research. But where are we today? Medical hospitals seem to be, and medical services seem to be breaking down. Now, this is surely a time when we ought to show forth the reality of our Lord Jesus Christ. You know, it is said, I can't give you the exact number, but it's an enormous number of people who cannot go to hospital in America because they do not have insurance. They can't afford the insurance. Medical insurance has skyrocketed, and therefore they can't afford the insurance. And so, well, if there is an emergency, the hospitals are instructed to receive them. But for all other purposes, they can't go to a hospital. And that's for a number of million, whether it is 30 million now, I can't say exactly, but somewhere around that. And the number is continually increasing. Now, when we have the God of love and the God of power, and we simply are disinclined to put forth any effort to take hold of him and make him available to the people around us, what does that indicate? That indicates a kind of deadness, a woodenness in your soul. You know, my dear friends, your Bible study should be accompanied with a great stirring in your heart. You cannot read these words of truth, this scripture of truth, without being sanctified, without being cleaned up inside. You can't do that. That's Bible study. As you meditate or study the Word of God, You're cleansed. Sanctify them through thy truth. Thy word is truth. That's the prayer of our Lord Jesus. I know that many of you possibly study, read your Bible every day. Sometimes children also do so as a duty. But you know, when I read the Bible, I do it for my cleansing. When I study the Bible, I just want to be lifted closer to God. Because the Word of God really hits me hard. Mark you, friends, here the Lord is declaring His name. The Lord passed by, 6th verse, 34th chapter of Exodus. And the Lord passed by before him and proclaimed, the Lord God, merciful and gracious. As you know, we have always called him Lord, Lord. And what did the Lord Jesus Christ say? Not everyone that calleth me, saith to me, Lord, Lord, will enter into the kingdom of heaven. Matthew 7 and verse 21. But he that doeth the will of my Father, which is in heaven. He that doeth the will of my Father, which is in heaven. Let us pray. Let us tell God, Lord, forgive every sin committed knowingly, deliberately. You are the God that will by no means clear the guilty. You want confession, you want repentance. And today, we see very little of it in what are known as pretty good churches. O God of all goodness and truth, forgive us. Help us to be real. We ask this in Jesus' almighty name. Amen.
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0: going to talk about spiritual gift abuse and how at times your gift can be leveraged in ways that God never intended it. 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
1: 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If you've ever been hurt by gift abuse or wondered if you might be guilty of it yourself, today's message is exactly what you need. 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
0: If you are indeed the spiritual paintbrush in God's hand by your gift, and He wants to dip it into the palette and the colors of His grace so that your life could literally begin to make imprints of grace and change another person's life for all eternity, something that powerful usually has a dark side. In other words, if gifts do that much good, if they're abused, if they're misused, if they're misapplied, they can have a very, very dark side. And the title of this session is we're going to talk about beware of spiritual gift abuse. I'd like you to open your teaching handout, if you will, and I want to go over what I think are the 10 most common abuses of spiritual gifts. Number one, beware when spiritual gifts are used as a means of manipulation, power, or control in personal and or church relationships. And notice they're all going to start with beware. That's a warning sign. Beware when spiritual gifts are used as a means of manipulation, power, or control in personal and or church relationships. If you have your Bibles, open them, if you will, to 1 Corinthians chapter 12. And in 1 Corinthians chapter 12, verse 4, it's a common thing we've talked about. In fact, keep your finger in 1 Corinthians 12. A lot of the abuses were happening in the Corinthian church, and so a lot of the corrections are going to be there. Pick it up at verse 4. There are different kinds of gifts, but the same Spirit. There are different kinds of service, but the same Lord. There are different kinds of workings, but the same God who works all of them and all men. Now to each one, the manifestation of the Spirit is given for the common good. For the common good. Did you notice the repetition of the word same, same, same? There's unity. When God is working and the Lord Jesus is exalted and the Spirit of God is bestowing gifts and operating in the body of Christ, it's for the common good. It builds people up. The focus is on the Godhead, not on the gifts. The focus is on what God is doing in the group, not on people's particular passions or bents. Personal control, manipulation, and use by gifts are always a sign that abuse is occurring. Anytime someone comes to you or someone you know and says, God revealed to me that you're supposed to do this or do that, a big red light ought to flash on the dashboard. I don't care who they are. Now, it doesn't mean that God never reveals through other people, but you know, I came to the conclusion that on a major life decision about who to marry, where to work, what job to take, what to do with one of your kids, you would just think that God might want to tell you rather than tell someone else, right? I mean, I got a phone. And that doesn't mean that God might not bring someone into your life to say, you know, I'm concerned about this, and here's four or five reasons why, you know, I've watched this relationship. That's a little different story. But this, thus says the Lord. And people end up in real high power, you know, I'm very important, and often this happens in the leadership of churches. Second warning. Beware when anyone claims to have the ability to give or bestow any particular gift if you follow their formula. Notice what it says in 1 Corinthians chapter 12, verse 11. He goes on to say, all these gifts are of the same Spirit, and He gives to each one just as He determines. He's speaking of the spiritual gifts. He says, God gives or bestows gifts. Literally, it's as He wills. The Greek word is a very interesting one. It means as He chooses after careful deliberation. Remember we said we are His workmanship, created in Christ Jesus unto good works, which God has before ordained that we should walk in them. If God has a plan for your life, and He's going to gift

0: to fulfill the plan for your life, then the gifts that he gives you are not going to be given through some other person somewhere, sometime, some way. What have we learned? Is that when the ascended Christ, he gave gifts to men, and he chooses to give you the gifts that he wants you to have so you can fulfill the purpose that you're called to. And so when someone comes up and basically says, hey, I have the power to distribute the gifts, he's taking the role of the Holy Spirit, or she's taking the role of the Holy Spirit. Beware whenever anyone claims to have the ability to give or bestow any particular gift if you follow their formula. Third warning, beware when any particular gift is made universal evidence of spirituality, salvation, or other spiritual blessing. Skip down to verses 29 and 30, chapter 12. By the way, as I read this too, in English we can't quite do it, but he's going to ask questions. But grammatically, you can ask a question and you can, you know, you can use just a one little word that automatically tells you that it's a rhetorical question and the answer is no. And that's this case. So it's not, these are not just questions, are all apostles? It's, are all apostles? Emphatically, no. Okay, so notice what it says. Verse 29, are all apostles? No. Are all prophets? No. Are all teachers? No. Do all work miracles? No. Do all have gifts of healing? No. Do all speak in tongues? No. Do all interpret? He's making the point in 1 Corinthians 12, 29 and 30, that no one has all the gifts. Now, this is where this is gentle, but you know, let me say this because I've kind of been through. Both my parents came to Christ through the charismatic movement, all right? My personal experience, I've been in very, very word-centered ministries, but I've had the privilege of traveling all around the world and just teamed up with Pentecostal and charismatic brothers and sisters, and I'm going to tell you about 90%, you know, very balanced, great teaching. But there is some teaching in pockets, especially, I guess what I'd call some older school Pentecostalism or charismatic groups, that will teach that if you don't speak in tongues, you are not saved or you don't have salvation. Others will teach, if you don't speak in tongues, you don't have the Holy Spirit. Somehow you have part of Christ, and the only way you know for sure if you have the Holy Spirit is if you speak in another language. And here's my point. Study the gifts carefully. Tongues are a what? We looked at it. It is a ability to speak in another language for the glory of God, for the common good, in a language you haven't learned. Now, what you'll find is people will go to the book of Acts and say, well, look what happened in the early church. I would suggest that is descriptive, not prescriptive. Yes, that is what happened. And can God give a known, an unknown language to evidence the working he did? When the Jews came to Christ, unknown language. When the Samaritans, half-breeds came to Christ, unknown language. When the Gentiles came to Christ, unknown language. But Paul would say it's an outward evidence, a sign for unbelievers. And all I'm saying is your view on the gift of tongues should have nothing to do with sanctification or your walk in holiness. Okay, it's a spiritual gift. But it is not a spiritual gift that needs to be tied with evidence of salvation or evidence of your spiritual state. There are people, and I've been down this road, there are people that feel like, you know, I don't have all of God because I don't have this gift. And by the way, in some groups it's tongues, in other groups it's other gifts. And so anytime anyone says there's some universal gift that's a sign that really makes you a salvation or a spiritual blessing, always have that red light go off and say, well, wait a second. Spiritual abuse number four. Beware when the focus of a church service, ministry, or religious event is on spiritual gifts and their manifestation rather than on the giver of the gifts and his agenda for the church. This is where you hear about the miracle service as advertised. When the focus gets on, come see the show. Here's what you can get. Beware. You know what? Just read the Gospels and ask yourself, is this how Jesus did ministry? In fact, look at Ephesians chapter 4, verses 11 and 12. It's very, very clear. Just flip back a couple books, right? He gave gifts. Why did he give spiritual gifts? Did he give spiritual gifts so people could, you know, make a lot of money, put on a show, tell people how awesome, miraculous, and wonderful their deal is? He gave some as apostles. He gave some as prophets. He gave some as evangelists. He gave some as pastors and teachers. Why? For the work of service, to build up the body for the work of service. Spiritually gifted people are to equip us, regular believers and saints, so that we can do the work of service until every single Christian grows up into maturity to all the measure of the fullness of Christ. The goal and the role of gifting men and women is to help other believers mature in Christ. And so anytime the focus is off the giver of the gifts and onto the show, anytime it's about showmanship instead of Christ-likeness, you better have that flashing red light and say, you know something? It may be electric in the air and people may make all kind of claims, but it doesn't pass the test of New Testament biblical Christianity.
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0: Warning number five, beware of comparing your gifts with anyone else. It always leads to carnality. Do not compare your gifts. And even as I say that, I'd like to say that I never do. See, I'm there. But you will, because you're human, right? I'm going to read a passage that's a little extended, but it's so important. I think it's worth reading. And have you noticed that we're still in 1 Corinthians 12? Will you go back a couple books? Some of you may be thinking, you know, I think this Corinthian church sort of had some struggles with gifts. Because all the directives about how to do it right are in 1 Corinthians 12, you know, part of 13 and 14. He goes on to say, 1 Corinthians 12, beginning at verse 11, all these are the work of one and the same Spirit, and he gives them, the Spirit, gifts to each one. How? Just as he determines. The body is a unit. He's going to make a metaphor. Though it is made up of many parts, and though it's all its parts are many, they form one body, given the human body. We have a hand, we have a head, we have eyes, we have ears, we have feet. And so it is with Christ. For we were all baptized by one Spirit into one body, whether Jew or Greek, slave or free, and we were all given one Spirit to drink. Now the body's made up of not one part, but many. And then here's where he goes through the analogy. If the foot should say, because I'm not a hand, I don't belong to the body, would it not for that reason cease to be any part of the body? I mean, less? No. And if the ear should say, because I'm not an eye, I don't belong to the body, it would not for that reason cease to be a part of the body, kind of would it? Well, no. If the whole body were an eye, where would the sense of hearing be? And if the whole body were an ear, where would the sense of smell be? But in fact, God has arranged the parts in the body, every one of them, just as he wanted them to be. Don't compare your gift to someone else's. Don't get thinking, and by the way, it's human nature, certain churches and certain backgrounds will gravitate to honor certain gifts more than other gifts. I was in one parachurch organization that, I'll tell you what, if you had the gift of exhortation, man, you were a winner. If you had the gift of service, it was kind of like, well, you know, someone does need to pick up the chairs and that would be nice. If you had the gift of teaching or leadership, actually it was threatening to the group because they had a real cookie-cutter formula about how they were going to raise up leaders. What they wanted was facilitators to lead these small groups. And anyone that kind of wanted, hey, why are we doing it this way? Hey, rebellious Ingram, would you just shut up and sit over there and lead your group? Well, I had some pretty strong leadership gifts and I was saying, hey, you know, basically, this seems kind of dumb. If you want to get this job done, we ought to go this way. And it, you know, and I was dealing with the pride issues in my life. Now, I had a lot of pride issues in my life, so it wasn't wasted, you know. But I've been in other churches where it's this visible gift, you know. And if you can ever get up in front of the stage, and so, boy, you know, the little kids, by the time they're 7, 8, 9, 10, or if a kid in junior high or high school has any speaking ability, he's been called of God, and they put it up in front of the group, and the poor kids don't know what they're saying. It all goes back to comparing our gifts rather than realizing God's got a perfect plan. And you know something, I don't know that I want to say to my eye or to my ear or to my knee that one's more important. They're all important. They're all interdependent. And I just want to say, I think you'll wrestle with this. There's a passage that's been helpful. 2 Corinthians 10:12. You might jot that in the corner of your notes. where the Apostle Paul will say, when we compare ourselves with ourselves and measure ourselves by ourselves, we are without understanding. And I just want to say, for your encouragement, I think you'll struggle with this your whole life, because I do believe that all of us are desperately insecure, even as believers. I mean, I know we're going to grow, but we're desperately insecure. Don't compare yourself with other people. Don't compare your gift with other people. God made you unique. Warning number 6, beware of any extreme position on spiritual gifts, i.e., they do not exist at all to a spirit-filled Christian will have all the gifts. I've heard both. I've been in places where gifts don't exist. I'll tell you what, you find gifts, you find disunity and division, and people are arguing about them. There aren't any gifts. All the gifts are gone after the first century. I've heard people teach that. And on the other hand, I felt, if you're spirit-filled, I mean, if you're really spirit-filled, whatever spirit-filled means, no one really knows. I mean, I think the Bible has a pretty good definition, but depending on what group, what background, that could mean you've been to Mars and back, or it could mean that you're really walking with the Lord in the Spirit. You know, I don't know. But if you're spirit-filled, you'll have all the gifts. And then usually they have someone in the church who's an example of it. Brother Bob, he's got all the gifts. Go, Bob, go. I can prophesy. I can teach. You know, I mean, you can do it all. Anytime you feel those extremes, notice what it says in 1 Corinthians 12, verse 1. Now, about spiritual gifts, brethren, I do not want you to be ignorant. You need to have understanding. Everyone has one primary gift. We know that he will give you ministry gifts. We understand they're for the common good. When you know those 10 basic principles, it guards against this kind of thing. Number 7, warning light. Beware of using spiritual gifts and the energy of the flesh to fulfill personal ego needs or impress other people. This is another one that I don't think you grow out of. Beware. Beware. Be on your guard. Watch over your heart with all diligence. When you have a spiritual gift, you can take a gift. It's like a tool. God doesn't take away the tool. You can be in the flesh. God will honor his word, and he will honor the tool or the gift that he's placed in your hand. But I can use my gift, and you can use your gift, not in submission to the Spirit, but in the energy of the flesh, and it produces not good things. And boy, I think this is one of those really gut check times where you have to ask, and I have to ask, is this about me using my gift to get attention, affirmation, strokes from people? Is this about impressing people? And let me apply this down to where we live. If you happen to have visible gifts, okay, there's some gifts that are upfront gifts. It might be teaching, might be exhortation, might be prophecy, might be leadership. But you find yourself where people are looking to you, or you are speaking and you have a visible role. The temptation is to begin to get a little carried away with yourself and really like the position. And you know what? What does knowledge do? It puffs up. And I think we all struggle with that. Anytime you have to do something and you find yourself ego needs, then I think that's a warning light. You need to say, wait a second here. Notice what it says in 1 Corinthians 13. Sandwiched between chapter 12, this is how to use the gifts. And then chapter 14, eagerly desire spiritual gifts. 12 says, don't be ignorant about them. 14 says, really desire and focus. Right in between is 1 Corinthians 13. And it says, if I speak with the tongues of men and of angels, there's a spiritual gift, but have not love, I am only a resounding gong or a clanging cymbal. If I have the gift of prophecy and can fathom all mysteries and all knowledge, and if I have faith so that I can move mountains, but have not love, I am nothing. If I give all my possessions to the poor and surrender my body to the flames, literally be a martyr, but have not love, I gain nothing. I have nothing, I gain nothing. If I have this gift of tongues, if I have this gift of prophecy, if I have this gift of faith, if I have this gift of martyrdom and be willing, but you can do, what's that passage say? You can do all those things, and I can do all those things, not about love, which is what? Focusing on other people, giving other people what they need the most when they deserve it the least as your gift to God. I can do my gifts that way, or it can really be a subtle way to set Chip Ingram up, to get Chip Ingram the strokes and the ego needs and the unresolved issues in his life taken care of. And so it's a warning light. Be on your guard. Beware. Number 8, Beware of confusing spiritual gifts with spiritual fruit as the evidence of spiritual growth and maturity. In some circles, the development and impact and the use of your gifts becomes kind of the test for spiritual maturity. But gifts, remember, are a means, not an end. In other words, when you have these gifts, when God is using you, that's wonderful, that's great, God is using you. In some circles, what that becomes, that's the goal. God using you. I got news for you. That is not the goal. Gifts are what? They're a paintbrush. They're a means. The goal is that you are becoming more and more like Christ. Spiritual fruit is about spiritual maturity, Christ-likeness. Spiritual gifts are about the means God uses in your life to help others become more like Christ. Let's look at a couple passages. Ephesians 4:13. Until we all reach to the unity in the faith and the knowledge of the Son of God and become mature, attaining to the whole measure of the fullness of Christ. The goal is maturity. Or notice Galatians 5:22 and 23. But the fruit of the Spirit, in other words, what is it that God's after? The fruit of the Spirit is love, joy, peace, patience, kindness, goodness, faithfulness, gentleness, and self-control. Against such things, there is no law. In fact, Jesus, John 15, you might just jot it, John 15:8. By this is my Father glorified, that you have many gifts and are very impressive. Oh, I think I misquoted that. By this is my Father glorified, what? That you bear much fruit.
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0: As we close today's program, I can only imagine that some of you had pictures go through your mind and you thought back to experiences that you've had and things that were happening in the past, and you never thought, oh, that's spiritual gift abuse. You probably assumed you did something wrong or you were a bad person. So let me just go through in the end of today's program and review. Number one, beware when spiritual gifts are used as a means of manipulation, power, or control in personal or church relationships. Number two, warning. 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Finally, beware of comparing your gifts with anyone else's. It always leads to carnality.
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4: If it walks like a duck and quacks like a duck and looks like a duck, it may not be a duck. Jesus said there are wolves in duck's clothing. Well, actually he said there are wolves in sheep's clothing, but it's the same thing. Beware of false teachers, the false faces of actors, the bark of the con artist, the sellers of trinkets. They may not be ducks. How do you know? Ask what they think about Jesus and see what's in it for them. When you see someone who only worships at the altar of Jesus and doesn't care about the cost, it's the real deal. Don't thank me. I was glad to help. And I'm Steve Brown. You think about that. Share what you just heard with a friend. Go to youthinkaboutthat.com.

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2: On the QEW westbound past 4 Drive, there's now a stall in the left lane. Also, we have a stall on Highway 410 Northbound Express in the HOV at Deer.

0: Happy Thursday! Holly Taylor here, and boy, it feels like summer. Honestly, this week has just made me want to be on summer vacation so desperately. I can't wait. Already planning. We're getting some camping in. Are you excited for summer as well? Let's take a look at your verse for today. Jeremiah 10:7 from an ESV says, "Who would not fear you, O King of the nations? For this is your due, for among all the wise ones of the nations and in all their kingdoms, there is none like you."
1: You make

0: Okay, I had to talk about today's National Day of because I love these burgers. Beef burgers. Big fan here. Now, if you're a vegetarian, I'm so sorry. Today, not vegetarian burger day. It's not chicken burger day. It's not even cheeseburger day. And honestly, that is my preference. It's burger day. In fact, James Curtis and myself kind of got into it this morning. Not in a bad way, just a fun conversation talking about burgers versus cheeseburgers. So I had to ask him, okay, well, what's your burger of choice? And I'm sure if you're listening this morning, you will know this in a flash, but he just likes relish, tomatoes, and ketchup. I don't know. I'm just like a ketchup mustard kind of girl. What do you need to have on your burgers for them to be perfection? You can always let me know, but I just think it's interesting how there's so many different kinds of burgers out there. Oh, now I'm hungry. So tonight, if you're looking for something to eat, there you go. You can be inspired and maybe create a new kind of burger. Throw in some avocado, some onions. Ooh, caramelized onions on a burger. Yes, please.
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0: Tomorrow's Friday already. This week has literally flown by, and I'm here for it. Why don't we take a look at some of the songs that you'll be able to enjoy tomorrow as they are officially going to be available. And there are quite a few. It's like all the labels and all the artists are trying to get onto your summer music playlist. So we have a new single from Jordan St. Cyr. So with digital releases, they come out much quicker than the radio releases. So this one is called Every Reason to Believe. We have Cochran and Company releasing a full-length album. This one's called Runs to the Blood. We have Ren Collective releasing a song called Evergreen. Oh, what else is happening? Oh, there are so many songs, my friends. Lloyd Nix, his new single, We Won't. What an incredible artist. And in fact, he had a lot to do with CeCe Winans' hit songs as well. That's My King. So there you go. Just a couple of all the many releases for you to enjoy tomorrow.
1: We have a crash on the 401 eastbound at Salem Road in Ajax. There's a left shoulder and two left lanes blocked off. Also a stall 401 eastbound at 427. A right lane and shoulder is blocked. And a stall 410 northbound in the HOV by the 401. Also a stall Highway 410 northbound express in the HOV at Deary Road. As well as a stall now on Highway 410 northbound at Steeles. Westbound on the Gardner beyond Jameson, also a stall in the right shoulder. This spring, get outside and commute the fun way. 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With the latest traffic, I'm Antonia Altabonte.
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Yesterday, we talked about laughter being the best medicine, and now we can throw in there dancing. We know it's good for your heart health. Of course, you're moving, you're having fun, you're probably laughing while you're moving too. And maybe that's part of the reason why dance is such an important part, especially as you get older, of your overall workout routine. It's fun, it's social, it really checks off a ton of the boxes. Why not start tapping? It was National or International Tap Day earlier this week. Maybe do some jazz and just have some fun. It's actually a really powerful activity for older people. And if you are with a spouse, you guys could do salsa dancing or ballroom dancing of some sort. It creates more meaningful connections, opportunities, date nights. I mean, yes, line dancing, why not? So if you're not dancing, figure out how you can get moving and shaking and having some fun. Lose weight, get stronger. It actually also helps reduce fall risks because it's going to increase your mobility, your flexibility, and improves your brain health. So, you know what? Working out does not have to be strenuous. It does not have to be boring or tedious. It can be fun. So, dancing. Is this something you do or you'd consider adding to your workout list? Let me know. 905-338-1250.

0: we're getting moving today to music. We're going to be doing some dancing. It's so much fun. David danced unto the Lord, of course, and we can dance too. Dancing for my kids is an expression, a stress relief. And as we get older, so many benefits in keeping our joints limber. Tom texted in 905-338-1250. He said, for their 40th wedding anniversary, they took some ballroom classes and they still dance to this day. They have so much fun together. He and his wife just dancing. So love this. Started with a, okay, let's dance for a special occasion. And now it's a habit. Another text message here from Megan. She says that she's always wanted to learn different kinds of dances and, maybe she'll start. Yeah, why not? Lots of adult classes. There's community rec classes. And now as we head into the summer, they have all of their new classes that they've released. So it's affordable and you can have some fun, meet some people and, you know, get a better heart health. Linda said she danced when she was younger. She would love to get back into it. Currently, though, she just dances as she is trying to do the house cleaning to her praise and worship playlist. And it makes the task of house cleaning much easier. And she feels like she goes faster. So here we go. Thank you so much. Feel free to continue to text in with, do you dance? Do you not dance? Is it going to be a hobby you want to pick up?
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0: It's interesting how we live in a day and age where there are experiences that we would never have seen live unless we live in this day and age when we have streaming opportunities. And they were streaming a volcano erupting in the Philippines. Now, that's a pretty fantastic sight unto itself. But what did the live stream also catch? Oh, you know, just a meteor crashing into the earth. In addition to the volcanic action, what a wild thing to be able to witness. And it literally is this streak of light from the sky going right to the base of the volcano. Very, very interesting. And we got to see it thanks to streaming and modern technology.
1: We have a stall on Highway 410 northbound at Steeles. The right lane in Childers is blocked. Expect delays. Also, a stall on Highway 410 northbound express just at Deary Road. And a stall 401 westbound collectors past Avenue Road in the right lane. Westbound on the Gardner at Jameson. We have a stalled vehicle in the right shoulder. And then City of Streets, it looks like we're dealing with a crash just at Bathurst near Shepherd, as well as an accident at Keele and Flamborough Drive. Air North is flying direct from Toronto to Whitehorse or Yellowknife. Catch the midnight sun or marvel at the northern lights. No matter when you go, this bucket list trip is a true northern wonder. FlyAirNorth.com. With the latest traffic, I'm Antonia Altavante.
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listening to Joy Radio wherever you are. I'm Holly Taylor. Thank you so much for hanging out today. 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

0: We're starting to hear more and more about the AI data centers. Don't worry, we're not one of them. It's Just Joy Radio. I'm Holly Taylor. It's good company. Thank you for hanging out with me here today. And as we wrap things up, it's interesting to see how people in Vancouver are very upset about the prospect of there being an AI data center in their neck of the woods. It needs to be by water. Every time you use AI, it is using energy, and that translates into more and more of our resource, water, being used up. And actually, it's looking like they are maybe looking to build a AI data center as well in Hamilton, and it'll take up a ton of space right by the water. So something to look into for sure, as to maybe the global ramifications of AI is more costly than we thought. So we always got to do our research and our homework on things like this. And maybe that's something to do tonight or not. Enjoy your Thursday, and we'll get ready to kick off the weekend together tomorrow here on Joy Radio.
1: We have a crash on the 401 eastbound collectors by here, Ontario. Right lane and shoulder is now blocked. Also, we're dealing with, it looks like, a stall still on Highway 410 Northbound Express just by Deary Road, but the stall at Steeles has finally cleared. We're just dealing with the usual stop and go over the Don Valley Parkway. It looks like all issues have cleared. And actually, we still have that crash 401 eastbound by Highway 412 in Whitby. A left shoulder and lane is blocked. Fiji on sale. 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With the latest traffic, I'm Antonia Altabonte.
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1: If you're a Christian, people around you will start to see it in your life. Here's how Nancy DeMoss Wolgemuth explains it.
2: The expectation of Jesus is that those who are in him, those who belong to him, those who believed on him, will produce fruit, good fruit, spiritual fruit, the fruit of Jesus.
1: This is Revive Our Hearts with Nancy DeMoss Wolgemuth, author of Surrender, The Heart God Controls. For Thursday, May 28th, I'm Dana Gresh.
2: This past fall, we had a landscaper come over to our house and just to walk through our property and assess what things need to be done. I've been in that home for over 30 years, and there were just some things that needed to be trimmed back and some plants that started out small but had grown gargantuan. And I just said, Dan, can you come over and take a look and let us know what needs to be done? So I wasn't there when he left. He texted me back his report, and he said, quote, there are a number of older pine trees, that are dead standing. I am planning to fell them when I return. That text kind of made me smile. I know what he's talking about. There's some old trees in the woods next to our house that are dead standing, as Dan said. And then I just thought it was so quaint for him to say, I am planning to fell them when I return. What's he saying? They're getting out. That we don't need those anymore. They're coming out. Well, things and people that have life in them are fruitful. And things that don't have life cannot possibly bear fruit and end up just taking up space. They're worthless. There's no reason to hang on to them. And we see this concept illustrated in a poignant passage in Isaiah 5 that has sometimes been called the Song of the Vineyard. So I want you to see it with your own eyes. Open, if you would, to Isaiah chapter 5. And let me read the beginning of that passage. Isaiah says, I will sing about the one I love, a song about my loved one's vineyard. Now we're going to see that Isaiah is speaking about the Lord, Yahweh, the one he loves, the one he serves, and about a vineyard that belongs to the Lord, my loved one, my loved one's vineyard. He goes on to say, the one I love had a vineyard on a very fertile hill. He broke up the soil, cleared it of stones, and planted it with the finest vines. He built a tower in the middle of it and even dug out a wine press there. So here you have this descriptive language of a fertile setting and an owner who carefully prepares the ground, plants a vineyard, cultivates the vineyard, and after all this time and effort, what would you expect the outcome to be? Well, the passage goes on to tell us in verse 2 what the owner of this vineyard expected. It says he expected it to yield good grapes. But contrary to his expectation, it yielded worthless grapes. Now, your translation may say it yielded wild grapes. Another translation says it yielded bad fruit. The concept here is that these grapes that were produced were sour. They were wild. They were inedible. And they were useless. So then as we come to verse 3, now it's no longer Isaiah talking about this vineyard of his, the one he loves, of God, the owner of the vineyard. Now God is speaking, and he says to his people, basically, I'm the vineyard owner, and you are my vineyard, and I'm talking about you. So look at verse 3. So now, residents of Jerusalem and men of Judah, please judge between me and my vineyard. God says, what more could I have done for my vineyard than I did? Why, when I expected a yield of good grapes, did it yield worthless grapes? Now I will tell you what I'm about to do to my vineyard. I will remove its hedge, and it will be consumed. I will tear down its wall, and it will be trampled. I will make it a wasteland. It will not be pruned or weeded. Thorns and briars will grow up. I will also give orders to the clouds that rain should not fall on it. That's a tragic picture. Here was a vineyard that had been carefully cultivated. The land was fertile. The owner had done everything he could to make sure that this vineyard would bear fruit. But the vineyard in this parable had not borne the fruit it was intended to bear. It had borne fruit, but it was the wrong kind of fruit. It wasn't fruit you could eat or use or enjoy. It wasn't satisfactory to anybody. It was worth nothing except to be thrown out. So now that vineyard, cared for so lovingly and wisely by its owner, would become barren, fruitless, useless. And in case there's any doubt who the vineyard owner, who God is talking about, look at verse 7. For the vineyard of the Lord of armies is the house of Israel and the men of Judah, the plant he delighted in. He expected justice, but saw injustice. He expected righteousness, but heard cries of despair. As we often say at Revive Our Hearts, take it home and make it personal. And that's exactly what's happening here. Isaiah and God are having a dialogue, and God is having a dialogue with his people. And he's saying, this is you, the house of Israel, the men of Judah. You are the plant God delighted in. But God expected the fruit of justice. Instead, he saw injustice. Your translation may say bloodshed. Another translation says oppression. He didn't get the justice he expected as the fruit of his efforts and his labors. He expected justice. That's a good fruit, but he saw the bad fruit of injustice. He expected righteousness. That's the good fruit, the vineyard owner. That's the good fruit God expected. He expected them to live righteous and holy lives. But instead, he heard cries of despair, or as some translations say, a cry for help by people who were being overrun by these unjust Israelites. So here, God created and cultivated his people that they might bear good fruit, justice, righteousness, fruit that reflected his character and his heart. But Israel in the Old Testament never produced the kind of fruit God was looking for. They didn't produce the fruit of justice, the fruit of righteousness, the fruit of compassion, the fruit of holiness. They produced just the opposite: wild grapes, sour fruit, inedible, worthless. And when they failed to produce good fruit, it wasn't God's fault. But God took matters into his own hands, and eventually he judged them, and he sent them into exile, sent them out of the land that he had promised, the land of promise, the land of flowing with milk and honey. This was to be a good land. They were to be fruitful. They were to be productive. They were to be a light and a blessing to the rest of the world. But they failed at that. They did not fulfill the purpose for which God had put them in the land. They were blessed, but they turned that blessing on themselves. They followed after idols instead of following after the God who had blessed them. They were not fruitful. Well, they were fruitful, but they produced the wrong kind of fruit. They produced fruit of sinfulness and injustice and agony and oppression in others' lives. So eventually, God said, that's it. He threw them out of that land where he had intended to bless them. If we're not fruitful where God places us, God may, in his wisdom and sovereignty, discipline us, chastise us, put us in a harder place so that we can be brought to a place of repentance and become fruitful as he intended for us. Thankfully, this parable in Isaiah 5 is not the end of the story for Israel. The day will come, scripture teaches us, when the true Israel of God will repent and will fulfill its God-given calling. This will be a day of redemption, a day of restoration. Theologians debate about exactly when that will happen or how it will happen, but we get that truth in the scripture, that this vine planted by God will once again be fruitful. I see that, for example, in Isaiah, later in the book of Isaiah, chapter 26, in verse 6, it says, in days to come, Jacob will take root. Israel will blossom and bloom and fill the whole world with fruit. That was God's purpose for them in the first place. They never needed to go into that place of exile, that place of discipline and chastisement. But when they weren't fruitful, when they didn't follow after God, when they didn't give the fruit of justice and righteousness, but instead they gave oppression and injustice, God sent them away. But he said, one day I will give them a new heart. I will bring Jews among them to a place of repentance. They will trust in Christ, and they will once again bloom and blossom and fill the whole world with fruit. Israel was blessed by God to be a blessing to the world, to be fruitful. And so it is with us as the people of God. And you see this in the opening pages of the New Testament in Matthew chapter 3, where John the Baptist, the last prophet of the Old Testament, the forerunner bringing the news of Jesus coming to bring salvation, John the Baptist says to the Pharisees, who were acting so religious and like, why do we need your message? And John the Baptist says, therefore, produce fruit consistent with repentance. If you think you're God's chosen ones, if you think you're special, if you think you deserve God's blessing, then produce fruit that is consistent with repentance. Here's the point. If you've truly repented of your sin, there will be evidence. There will be fruit. The profession of faith, like the Pharisees had, oh, we're believers, oh, we believe in God, oh, yes, we're children of God, oh, yes, we're blessed by God. The profession of faith must be accompanied by the fruits of faith and repentance. Don't say I'm a child of God if there's no evidence in your life that you've ever repented and turned from your own way and turned from your own idols and are a worshiper of God and producing fruit consistent with repentance. The absence of that kind of fruit means that our profession is not genuine. It's hypocritical. And sad to say, I think many of our churches are filled with men and women who make a profession of faith, but who give no evidence of producing fruit consistent with repentance. There's no evidence that they have believed in Christ, that they have turned to Him from themselves for salvation, that they have repented of their sin. The expectation of Jesus is that those who are in Him, those who belong to Him, those who've believed on Him, will produce fruit, good fruit, spiritual fruit, the fruit of Jesus. We see Jesus' expectation along this line in John chapter 15, a passage that's familiar to many of us, where Jesus says, beginning in verse 1, I am the true vine. Now, the Jews listening to this would have thought back to Isaiah 5. There was a vineyard with vines in it, and Jesus is saying, I am the true vine. And my Father is the gardener. He's the owner of this vineyard. And every branch in me that does not, what? Produce fruit, He removes. Now, what about branches that do produce fruit? Jesus goes on to say, the gardener prunes every branch that produces fruit so that it will produce more fruit, multiplying, fertile, fruitful, abounding fruit. He's going to prune the branches. When we prune the branches at our home and we go through our garden and our home and we, and bushes and things that have grown up too much, we prune them back so that they can be healthy again and can produce more fruit. That's what God does with us. Jesus said, I am the vine, you are the branches. The one who remains in me and I in him produces much fruit. Going on to verse 16 in John 15, I appointed you to go and produce fruit and that your fruit should remain. Things that are alive produce fruit. They produce after their own kind. They have the seeds of life in them and they produce fruit so more fruit can be produced, so more fruit can be produced. And I'm not just talking about fruit like bananas and apples. I'm talking about the result of life giving more life, being productive. The kind of fruit is going to be a giveaway to what kind of fruit tree it came from. So if I look at a tree in our yard and I say, that's a lemon tree, and then I pick off the fruit of that tree and it's got apples on it, the fruit is a dead giveaway to what kind of tree it is. I may think it's a lemon tree. I may have thought forever that it was a lemon tree. Somebody may have told me it was a lemon tree, but it's not a lemon tree if it's producing apples. The kind of fruit we produce tells what kind of life there is within us. See this concept in James chapter 3, where James says, can a fig tree produce olives, my brothers and sisters? Answer, obviously, no. Or a grapevine produce figs? Obviously, no. Neither can a saltwater spring yield fresh water. The kind of life we have in us is going to dictate what kind of fruit we produce. Well, here's the kind of fruit the scripture talks about in the New Testament. First of all, it's Christ-like character and attitudes and behavior. Christ-likeness, the fruit of Christ-likeness. One of the most familiar verses about fruit bearing in scripture is found in Galatians chapter 5. The fruit of the Spirit is what? More children? More land? More property? No, the fruit of the Spirit is love, joy, peace, patience, kindness, goodness, faithfulness, gentleness, and self-control. Who's that a picture of? Right, Jesus. When we have Jesus living in us, he will produce his fruit in and through us, his heart, his character, his attitudes, and his behavior. In Colossians chapter 1, Paul says that we pray for you believers. What do we pray for you? That you will have more money, that you'll have a better job, that you'll have less pain? No, he says we pray that you will walk worthy of the Lord, fully pleasing to him, bearing fruit in every good work. James 3 says it this way in verse 17, the wisdom from above is first pure, then peace-loving, gentle, compliant, full of mercy, and what? Good fruits. Hebrews 13 talks about another kind of fruit. It says, through Jesus, let us continually offer up a sacrifice of praise to God. That is the fruit of lips that acknowledge his name. And then the fruit of bearing spiritual children. Things and people reproduce after their kind. Now, the fruitfulness of God's people, your fruitfulness, my fruitfulness, is tied to our relationship with God. Listen to an Old Testament passage that makes that clear, and then I'll give you a couple New Testament ones. Deuteronomy chapter 11, beginning in verse 13. If you carefully obey my commands, God said, that I am giving you today, to love the Lord your God and worship him with all your heart and all your soul. If you love God, if you worship him, if you obey him, what's going to happen? You're going to become fruitful. Next verse, I will provide rain for your land in the proper time, the autumn and spring rains, and you will harvest your grain, new wine, and fresh oil. I will provide grass in your fields for your livestock. You will eat and be satisfied. You walk with God, you're in union and communion with him. God says, I will make you fruitful. But then he goes on to say in Deuteronomy 11, but be careful that you are not enticed to turn aside, serve, and bow in worship to other gods. What happens if you forsake the Lord and follow after other gods? You got it. You will become unfruitful. He says, then the Lord's anger will burn against you. He will shut the sky and there will be no rain. The land will not yield its produce and you will perish quickly from the good land the Lord is giving you. Feel like your life's not bearing fruit? Then take a check and see, a heart check and see, is your life in union and communion with the Lord? Are you walking with him? Are you living in his word? Are you letting him speak to you and letting him teach you and disciple you and cultivate the soil of your heart? If you are, then he will produce fruit in and through you. That means that anything that competes with our relationship with God threatens our fruitfulness. Jesus talked about this in a parable in Mark 4, and he said, the worries of this age, the deceitfulness of wealth, and the desires for other things enter in and choke the word that has been sown in our lives, and it becomes unfruitful. But anything that deepens and strengthens our relationship with God will ensure and increase our fruitfulness. You see this in 2 Peter chapter 1. If you possess these qualities in increasing measure, they will keep you from being useless or unfruitful in the knowledge of our Lord Jesus Christ. These qualities that he outlines in 2 Peter 1 that would add to our faith, he said, if you keep increasing in those, you keep growing in those, they will keep you from being unfruitful and useless spiritually. I want to point you to one more verse that I came across recently as I was meditating on the book of Jude, that one-page epistle toward the end of the New Testament. It says, these people, speaking of those who come into the church, they act like they're a part of the church, but they are bringing false teaching. They are not of God. They're deceptive. It said, these people, and then he uses this metaphor for what they're like. They are trees in late autumn, fruitless, twice dead and uprooted, for whom the blackness of darkness is reserved forever. That says to me that there are some people mingling in our churches who claim to be in Christ, who claim to be teaching truth, but who actually are working against the truth. They do not bear spiritual truth. Their lives are fruitless. And that gives evidence that they are not true believers in Christ and will ultimately fall under the wrath and judgment of God. Now, I want to leave you with one more verse as we think about this overview of fruitfulness in the scripture. It's in the last chapter of the Bible. And it reminds us that in the new heavens and the new earth yet to come, in the redeemed earth, there will be unimaginable fruitfulness, not just for a short time, but for all eternity. In the New Jerusalem, John saw the river of the water of life flowing from the throne of God and of the Lamb down the middle of the city's main street. The tree of life was on each side of the river, bearing 12 kinds of fruit, producing its fruit every month. The leaves of the tree are for the healing of the nations. Of course, we know that the tree of life points to Christ. He is the ultimate tree of life who gave his life on a tree called Calvary so that we could have life. And he was raised from the dead, and now he is the tree of life, and we partake of his fruit. We eat of him. We live by faith in him, and he produces then his fruit in and through us so we can become a tree of life and fruitfulness in the lives of others.
1: Wow, what a wonderful study on fruitfulness from our host, Nancy DeMoss Wagemuth. She's going to be right back to pray. Well, I don't know about you, but I sure want my life to be a life of fruitfulness. Not dead, not useless. I want to be fruitful for the Lord. One evidence of a transformed heart is that we hold less tightly to the things of this world. When we love Jesus with all we are, then our stuff, our money, even our relationships, they become less important to us than God and his kingdom agenda. If you're looking for somewhere to invest your time or your money in kingdom priorities, I have some suggestions for you. First, a powerful way to give of your time is by spending it in prayer. Ask God to intervene in someone's life while you're there. Pray for Revive Our Hearts because we cannot continue on without your prayers. 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This month, we've expressed to you our desire to close a gap in funding. 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And when you do, we'll send you Nancy's booklet titled Called to Thrive as our way of saying thanks. Because of your giving, that's exactly what we get to do. Call women to thrive in Christ. Now, there's a special kind of fruit that the Holy Spirit grows in his children. It's the fruit that comes after enduring a severe trial in a way that honors him. Tomorrow on Revive Our Hearts, we'll hear from three women who have seen God work in their lives and in their marriages as they've persevered and endured great difficulties. I hope you'll join us for that tomorrow on Revive Our Hearts. Now, here's Nancy to pray us out.
2: Oh, Lord, we think about that vineyard that you planted and expected good fruit to come from it. But it just produced wild berries, useless, inedible, worthless. We think how the nation of Israel didn't bear the fruit you intended them to. So you sent them into exile. You disciplined them. You chastened them. You've promised that one day you will bring them back to repentance, and the true Israel of God will believe in Christ and will be fruitful and will fill the earth with the fruit of your glory. And Lord, that's just a picture of the fruit that you expect from us as your people today. You want our lives to be fruitful. And as we abide in Christ, as we remain in you, as we remain in your word and your word remains in us, we will be fruitful. So I pray for my friend listening today. May you produce in him or her the fruit that you intend. May you produce that in me. And Lord, may our lives fulfill the purpose for which you created them. Work in us in times of adversity and good times. In every season of our lives, may our lives point people to Jesus, the tree of life, that people may come and eat of his fruit and believe and be saved and become fruitful themselves. We love you. We bless you. In Jesus' name, amen.

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2: This is Max Lucado. The Christian race is demanding, grueling, and sometimes agonizing. It takes a massive effort to finish strong, but many don't. They may come to church and warm a pew, but their hearts aren't in the race. Jesus is the classic example of one who endured in spite of temptation, accusations, and shame. The devil tempted Jesus nonstop for 40 days. Jesus' own family called him a lunatic. And on the cross, he bore the collective shame of all humanity. How did he endure? By focusing on the joy that God put before him. That was the prize of heaven, and what he saw gave him strength to finish and finish strong. Someday we will be seated, and Christ will christen the meal with these words, "Well done, good and faithful servant." And in that moment, the race will have been worth it. This is Max Lucado.
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1: Welcome to Key Life. I'm Matthew Porter, executive producer for Key Life. All this week, we've been enjoying a sermon from Steve called, Is Pentecost Reproducible? Yesterday, Steve touched

0: Sit back and let's enjoy the conclusion of a sermon called Is Pentecost Reproducible? From 1974, here's Steve.
1: One time, John Wesley. Boy, I'm talking about a lot. I'm really on to John Wesley tonight and Francis Asbury and all these guys, those of you who are Methodists. I'll talk about Calvin the next time. One time, John Wesley was asked why so many people came to hear him preach. And he said, I set myself on fire, and people come to see me burn. God's Spirit, the Holy Spirit, is fire. And I pray to God that the stale winds of old Mother Church will catch fire again and singe paganism to ashes. You think about that. Y'all, I have about 4 minutes. If you have some questions, I'd be glad to entertain them. I haven't done this before because I'm usually about 10 minutes over instead of 3 or 4 minutes ahead. If you have some, that's okay. If you don't, that's good. Marge?
2: Well, I don't know how to answer this question. I'll read it because I'm already there. But I was reading Juice in the news and I was trying to ask him. And George Clooney said, but New Year's friends must build up in mind ever more strongly upon the foundation of a whole faith, learning to pray in the power and strength of the Holy Spirit. And I wondered, how do we learn to pray in the Holy Spirit? What does that mean?
1: Let me give an incomplete answer and then maybe a more complete one sometime when we spend a lot of time talking about the Holy Spirit and what it means to be filled with the Holy Spirit. Now, I'm on shaky ground now because there are many people here tonight who are charismatic. And there are many people here tonight who are not charismatic, and there's going to be some kind of disagreement here. But I'm going to tell you honestly just what I feel, and don't think that it comes from Mount Sinai. It doesn't. Because I've only been wrong one time in my life, and that's when I thought I was wrong. We do everything in the Holy Spirit when we do it by faith. Now, we can be experience-oriented if we want to. In other words, we can depend on the gift of tongues, or we can depend on miracles, or we can depend on whatever. As long as it's experience, we can see it and feel it and touch it. Now, what did Paul say in Corinthians? He said, we walk by what? Faith, and not by what? Sight. Right. Not by experience, but by faith. So whatever we do, we must do by faith. That means sometimes not feeling it, not seeing the lightning fall on us, not necessarily seeing it, the manifestation of the Spirit. Okay, if God tells you to do anything, and He did in a direct commandment in Jude, and we know that the Bible tells us that if we ask anything according to His will, He will do it, right? And that when He does not answer, it's because we ask amiss. And if we ask right, we ask according to the promises of Scripture. Now, in Romans, the Bible says that when we pray, what does the Holy Spirit do for us? Does anybody know? He intercedes for us. To who? To the Father. In sighs how? Too deep for words, because our words are inadequate. Now, Marge, if you want to pray in the Spirit, say this. Father, I don't understand about my prayers. I'm not so sure that I'm verbalizing properly. I'm not so sure that my prayers are what you would have me to pray. But I've got a translation or a translator going between me and you. And so I lift this up now in the Spirit of God, claiming your promises. Now, there are charismatics here who are saying, hey, wait a second. Praying in the Spirit means praying in tongues. Well, that can be true too. And I'm not saying it isn't. But I do think, and I've taught on this before, that tongues isn't the sign gift. I believe that some people speak in tongues and some people don't speak in tongues. And so not everybody has the gift to pray in tongues. And so we have to do in faith what we may not have the gift to do. Praying in tongues can be praying in the Spirit too. Cliff?
3: You give a reference to Romans 8:20.
1: Likewise, the Spirit helps us in our weaknesses, for we do not know how to pray as we ought, but the Spirit Himself intercedes for us in sighs too deep for words. Boy, I'm glad. You ever so depressed you didn't want to pray? Boy, I've been that way. Lots. You know, when you pray, when you only feel like it, Satan will use that. Whew. I appreciate what Guy said when the Lord gave him that song. He was feeling down. He felt like he just couldn't do anything, and the Lord gave it to him. Pray when you don't feel like it, and God will honor it in a mighty way because you're praying out of obedience at that time. And remember, it isn't so much your words, but your heart

0: Because the Spirit is standing in between. Harper.
1: Well, Pentecost is really the birth of the Christian church.
0: Well, in a sense, it is. In a sense, that was when the gasoline was poured into the engine for the church. But as Presbyterians, and those of us who are Reformed theologically, and the rest of you don't even care. I don't know if anybody really cares. But we consider ourselves, according to Ephesians 2, a part of something that began with creation and then through Abraham, that we're heirs also to the promises, and that the church, in a very real sense, is something that doesn't just start at Pentecost, but goes way, way, way back. And that Abraham is also our brother. When Paul says that the dividing wall of hostility, Ephesians 2, was broken down, Paul was saying that we were brought into a stream that was already moving. But there is a sense, yes, in which something very new and very real and very different happened then.
1: That was when the New Testament.
0: Right. God was doing a new thing, most certainly there. And if the church, you mean ecclesia, the Greek word meaning called out, maybe that's where it began. But we consider the church with its roots in something that goes back through. Others? Diana? Yeah, well, the difference between the Testament means covenant, covenant means agreement. The old agreement was one that was drawn up by God with Abraham, Genesis 12, and a number of other places, Exodus 20, when you read the commandments and then the laws that followed, people who were under the law, who found out they couldn't abide by the law, and a sacrificial system was set up. Now, the Old Testament was one where the law came to teach, and men were living by the law. If you talk to a Jew who's a practicing Jew, tears, when he gets talking about Holy Torah, will come to his eyes, and that's as it should be. So we moved into the New Testament, something new happened, and it was an agreement not based on law, but based on grace. Now, you have to remember that people aren't saved differently in the Old Testament than they are in the New Testament. God's ways are always the same. He's the same as is Jesus, yesterday, today, and forever. Still by grace. But it was through law, through grace in the New Testament. In the New Testament, Paul had tried what every one of us have tried if we've come the way most of us come to Christ. We saw the law. By the preaching of the law, we realized how guilty we were. We then cried out to God, and we said with Paul, as Paul said in Romans 6, the 7, the good that I would, I cannot do, and the evil that I don't want to do is what I do. A wretched man that I am, who will deliver me from this body of death, was the cry of Paul. He realized he just couldn't live up to the law. And at that point, he realized that Christ had died and shed his blood on the cross so that he might be free from his failure to the law, free from the law, and he's saved by grace. And then obedience comes from a different way. In Romans 6, reckon yourselves dead? Right, chapter 6. In Romans 6, Paul says, reckon yourselves dead. And that's dead in Christ because he died, we died also. And the goodness comes not because we're obeying the law, but because Christ's Spirit, Ephesians 2:20, is in us. That doesn't make a whole lot of... That's kind of confusing. Now that I look back on it. Does it help any? Kevin?
2: Yeah, I just want to say something about the charismatic. I go to a charismatic. People, for a person to assume that they're a person who's not a person, it's very absurd.
0: I agree.
2: That's just one.
0: I agree. But there are a number of Pentecostal groups who do teach that the tongues is a sign gift. And some of them are dear, precious brothers that I just love in the Lord. Some have helped me in ways you wouldn't believe. But I just don't believe the Scripture teaches that. And I agree with what you're saying. But I'm not trying to cause a doctrinal... There may be many here who disagree. And that's something that's minor. I don't think we have to make a big thing out of it. One other, and then this is Virginia.
3: Would you please explain to me,
0: You were baptized.
3: Yeah, well, I mean, they say I was Christian.
0: John, when are you going to cover this in your Sunday class? Next week? Next week, John Montgomery is going to cover this subject of baptism.
3: I'll bring my angel.
0: Praise the Lord. And you as an Episcopalian and she as a Baptist will have a... And poor Harper's about ready to have a heart attack already. Listen, John is going to be dealing with that subject next Sunday morning at 9:30. And if you're interested in pursuing it, then talk to him, because he's a lot more prepared than I am. I wrote a pamphlet on that about 2 years ago, and I know that my way is right. But I'm not going to tell you what that way is. Let's pray. Our Father and our God, we just want to thank you for this time and your word, for the teaching that you've given. Anything that isn't of you this evening, we ask that you would erase it. And if it is, bury it in our hearts. And now may the grace of our Lord Jesus Christ and the love of God and the fellowship and the power of the Holy Spirit be with us all. Amen.
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2: Remember talking with a man who runs an organization devoted to battling pornography. He had all kinds of strategies for moral and social reform. But he said to me, "Nancy, the older I get, the more I find myself praying for revival in the church. I know that apart from God moving in His church in revival, there's no hope of winning this battle against pornography." I heard the same thing regarding abortion from another man involved in social change. He said, "We could change all the abortion laws in this country, but if we don't have a revival, the hearts of people will not change, and the issue will remain unchanged." You may feel powerless to change your world, but you can ask God to move in the hearts of His people in revival. And that may be the greatest contribution you could make. With Seeking Him, I'm Nancy DeMoss Wagglemuth.
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0: When you are angry, the first positive step is to admit to yourself that you are angry.
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0: The second step is to ask God to help you handle your anger in a positive way. Lord, help me to do what is right and good with my anger. The third step is to ask, did someone sin against me? If so, the biblical answer is to lovingly confront the person and seek reconciliation. On the other hand, if you're angry simply because something happened that irritates you, then ask, what can I learn from this experience? If the other person habitually arrives late for your appointment, perhaps you can talk with them and negotiate change. Thus, the anger has served a positive purpose. God wants to teach you how to handle your anger in a godly way.
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2: When we taught the children the shorter catechism, had you asked a child, what is the purpose of your life? He or she would have told you within split seconds, it is to glorify God and enjoy Him forever. Today, many adults cannot give you such eloquent and high and lofty answer. And yet the Bible makes it very clear that God has not only a plan and a purpose for each one of us, but we are under obligation to discover and to find out what is that plan, what is that purpose, in order that may we obey it, in order that we may fulfill God's purpose in our lives, period. And God's ultimate purpose, or should be the result of working His plan and purpose in every one of us, is that we may bring glory to the name of God. And so that His name be lifted up among the nations. That is the ultimate goal of the plan of God and the purpose of God in each individual who's listening to me right now. Now, to be sure, there are blessings, there are benefits, there are glorious things that come to us as a result of us not only knowing, but fulfilling the purpose of God in our lives. Yes, that is a fact. Nobody can deny that. But the problem is when we allow the benefits and the blessings to become an end in themselves, we not only wrong God, not only we fail God, but we fail ourselves. But that's not all. When we fail to discover and obey the purpose and the plan of God for our lives, we ourselves become unfulfilled. We ourselves become discontented. We ourselves, we will lose joy of living. We ourselves will be like a dog that's chasing its tail. We will become empty and depressed. We will go through the motions of playing church and going to church and going to this group and that group. But in reality, we are just going through the motions, but we are accomplishing nothing. We will live a life of drudgery and dread. And that is why God's plan and God's purpose for His children is very clear. Because God wants every individual believer. God wants every husband and wife in a marriage relationship. God wants every Christian home. God wants every single person. God wants every Christian ministry. God wants every church not only to discover that plan, but to obey that plan. I have met people in my life across the world who literally would say to me, I don't want to discover God's plan in my life, lest I don't like it. There are some who know the purpose and the plan of God for their lives, but they don't want to obey it. And so they live their Christian life in disobedience, and then they wonder why their lives are in shambles. Here's an important truth. You cannot miss it. You must not miss it. God's plan and God's purpose can best accomplished in community. God's plan and God's purpose for you are best fulfilled when we are in relationship with one another. When everyone is actively working, when everyone is exercising his or her gift in the body, when everyone's hands on deck, when everybody is involved, God will show up. In fact, God gives us His blueprint. He gives us His strategy. He gives us His plan of how that works in the scripture. It's found in the book of Nehemiah. After a series of corrupt kings who ruled over Israel, who would not turn their heart toward God, with some few exceptions. But after constant prodding, after constant preaching, after constant rebuking, after constant calling of his people to stop living for self, to stop pursuing other gods, to stop being busy with life, to stop losing sight of God's vision and plan and purpose for them, to stop losing interest in the things of God. Year after year, prophet after prophet, we declare to them the same message, but they stubbornly refused. They stubbornly refused. Finally, God fulfilled the prophecy that he gave to them through the prophet Jeremiah. And the prophet Jeremiah simply said this: because of your hardness of heart, because you are refusing to repent and turn to the Lord, God is going to send your enemy to come into your land and to drag you into exile. And this exile is going to last for 70 years. And everybody laughed at him. Everybody laughed at him. And they said, oh, peace, peace. And Jeremiah said, these false teachers and false prophets running around saying, peace, peace, but there's not going to be peace. And sure enough, right on schedule, just as God said it, the Babylonians come into the land of Israel and they pillaged, they looted, they destroyed, and they took every able body into exile, into Babylon. And there they stayed for 70 years, just as God said. You remember Daniel and Ezekiel. These were all prophets who have ministered to God's people in exile in the land of Babylon. They were not in Israel. They were in Babylonia. During those 70 years in exile, the Babylonians were defeated by the Persians. Babylon was the superpower of the day when they went into Israel and pillaged and took people and destroyed the walls of Jerusalem. They were the superpower, but then they ceased to be the superpower and the Persians came, took over Babylonia, and they became the superpower of the day. But listen to me, God will keep his word to the minutest details, because right on schedule, at the end of the 70 years, God gives a Jewish man who is in the courts of the Persian king, a man by the name of Nehemiah. He gives him favor with the king, and then he asks the king if he will send him back in order to restore the walls of Jerusalem. And Nehemiah goes back to Jerusalem, and he sees what had happened. The walls are broken. Lives are in shambles. Destruction is everywhere. And he looks at these broken walls and he weeps. He weeps. My friend, I want to tell you something. There's nothing wrong with you weeping over the condition of the Church of Jesus Christ today. There's nothing wrong of weeping over the fact that so many evangelical preachers are afraid to talk about sin and repentance and heaven and hell. But it cannot stop there. You must not just stop at weeping. You must ask God, God, what would you have me do to change my world? God, what would you have me do in order that I make a difference in my world? And that's what Nehemiah did. That's what Nehemiah did. God said to him, you lead the people to start restoring and rebuilding the walls. Get your people to follow my plan. Get your people to follow my purpose for them in their lives. Now we come to Nehemiah chapter 3. There you find God's incredible strategy, God's blueprint for his plan and purpose for his children. And this is the same blueprint that God is handing every one of us. This is the same plan that God has for his children in the 21st century. God told Nehemiah that God's work cannot be done unless everyone's hand is on deck. God's work cannot be done unless everybody is involved. God's work and God's plan and God's purpose cannot be fulfilled until every single individual become united as one man. Let me give you the three-prong strategy of God. First, it is consolidation. Secondly, cooperation. And thirdly, confirmation. First, God said consolidation. If you read Nehemiah 3, don't get bored with all the names. Just notice one phrase that is repeated again and again and again. One phrase throughout chapter 3. And that phrase that has been repeated over and over and over again is this: and next to them, and next to them, and next to them, and next to them. And it keeps on repeating. Why? Because God is saying that when you stretch your hand to do the work of God, God is going to stretch His hand and bless the work of your hand. And the Bible said that we are co-laborers with Christ. I wanted to hear more than this one. If the spiritual walls in your home are broken, listen to me. You must unite your family in prayer. You must unite your family in the desire to serve one another, not to fight with one another. You must unite your family in loving each other. You must unite your family on working together. When every member of the family, regardless of their age, begin to work together, pray together, and love each other together, God is going to show up at your home. In any ministry, I don't care what it is, in any church, whenever the whole body becomes involved in prayer, becomes involved in ministry, watch out. God is going to show up in your church. And then Nehemiah chapter 3 verse 1, he says, even the priests were involved in the building of the sheep gate. That's in addition to their priestly work. Now, beloved, listen, when you get a preacher to get his hand dirty and do manual work, that's a miracle. I mean, that really is. Miracles in our time. But listen, there's an even greater miracle in verses 9 and 12. It says the politicians were getting their hands dirty too. They were building the wall. That's an even greater miracle than the preachers. In verse 2, it says single women were building the wall. I have to believe that there are a lot of single men there. Great opportunity for fellowship. It beats the singles bar, hands down. But tragically, as it always seems the case in verse 5, there were those people who wanted a share in the victory, but not a hand in the battle. My beloved friend, listen to me. I want every one of you to ask yourself these questions. And nobody can answer them but you. I can't answer for you. He can't answer for me. Here's the question that you need to ask yourself. If everybody in my church is like me, what would happen to my church? If everybody witnesses like I witness, if everybody attends like I attend, if everybody gives like I give, if everybody serves like I serve, if everybody prays like I pray, what would my church be? Let that question haunt you until you answer it to God. There has to be not only consolidation, but also cooperation. Secondly, in building of the wall, Nehemiah realized that there is work for everybody. There's work for everybody. There was a lot of debris that needed to be removed. There was mortar that needed to be mixed. There were stones that needed to be laid. There is supervision that needs to take place. There is encouragement and motivation and uplifting of the sagging spirit of the workers. Somebody needs to go around and encourage people. Let me ask you this question. Could God have built the walls without the people's help? Yeah. The one who said, let there be light, Noah's light. He could click his fingers and the walls are up. But he didn't. Do you know why? See, God created us. He made us. He knows everything about us. And God who created us knows that there is no fulfillment in laziness. There is no fulfillment in slothfulness. The God who made us knows that our ultimate fulfillment comes from being co-workers with God. And He gives us a blueprint of the way He wants us to work together, the way He wants His work done, the way He wants to bring glory to His name. And so he provided work for everyone. When I was working on this, I remembered the classic story about the four people named everybody, somebody, anybody, nobody. Let me read it to you. All four of them were working on a very important project. Everybody was asked to do the job, but everybody thought that somebody would do it. Anybody could have done it, so nobody did it. Somebody got angry about that because that was everybody's job. Everybody thought that anybody could do it, but nobody realized that everybody would not do it. It ended up that everybody blamed somebody, when actually nobody asked anybody. Now, beloved, that is sadly duplicated when it comes to discovering and fulfilling the plan of God and the purpose of God for everybody. Because the reality is this: the greatest somebody of all is telling you that there is the most important job to be done. And anybody but you is not being asked to do it. Jesus is asking nobody but you, because the truth is this: the work of God cannot be done without cooperation. Without cooperation. The ministry of encouragement is one of the greatest and forgotten ministry among believers, among the people of God. Prayer ministry, witnessing ministry, serving ministry, motivating ministry, they cannot be done without everybody cooperating. Unfortunately, sometimes in some situations, you find people working at cross purposes. I was thinking about those who work at cross purposes, and I thought of the two guys who were trying to wedge a refrigerator out the door. I mean, they pushed and they shoved, they pulled, I mean, for hours. And that refrigerator would not budge through the door. Finally, one of them turned to the other and groaned in desperation. And he said, "I don't think we will ever get this refrigerator out of the house." And the other guy was absolutely flabbergasted. I mean, he was stunned. He said, "Get it out of the house. I thought you wanted in the house." Listen, hear me right on this one. People who feel so fragile, people whose feelings are so easily hurt, people who refuse forgiving their brothers and sisters for their shortcomings, people whose feelings are always easily hurt, are the very people who sit back and do nothing and complain about what is wrong. And they say, "I'm not going to do anything." They're working at cross purposes with God. They're working at cross purposes for God's plan and purpose for their life. But instead of pouting and folding of their arms and saying, "Well, somebody else got to do it," I'm going to challenge you. In fact, remind yourself of the following: that what you do is to the honor of God, it's to the glory of God. And remember this, is only God is the one who's going to reward you. First is consolidation, second is cooperation, and thirdly, there's confirmation. What do I mean by that? I mean that we must confirm and affirm one another. You see, anybody can criticize, anybody can complain, anybody can scoff, but it takes godliness. It takes a heart after God's own heart to say, "I want my life to count for something great for God." It takes heart for God to say, "I want to be effective for God. I want to be affirmed, and I want to affirm somebody else in doing the will of God." Husbands and wives, listen to me. I can tell you from personal experience that in order to fulfill God's plan in your marriage, you must confirm and affirm your spouse at least once a day. Parents, if you want your children not just to thrive in this challenging time that we live in, affirm them and confirm them at least once a day. Believers, see to it that you affirm and confirm somebody else at least on a daily basis. Now, listen, I'm not talking about complimenting their looks, and I'm not talking about complimenting their clothes. I'm not talking about these superficial things. They're silly things, and they're superficial things, and they're not really important to me, but I can tell you I am talking about confirming and affirming their good deeds. I'm talking about confirming and affirming their servant spirit. I'm talking about confirming and affirming their service and their ministry. I'm talking about confirming and affirming their commitment to the Lord. I'm talking about confirming and affirming their kindness, their sensitivity, confirming and affirming their good character and their godly lifestyle. You know, the human body never ceases to amaze me. Never ceases to amaze me. I am told that in a given body, there are a variety of cells. For example, the nerve cells are very different from the muscle cells. And I was thinking about this, and the varieties of other cells as well, that each of those cells, when they function as they are supposed to, as they were created to function, the body is healthy. There's no illness. Operate effectively. I thought, you know, I doubt whether the cells in the different parts of the body get together and vote about what each of them going to do. Well, you do that, brother, you're going to be in bed. I mean, you're going to be sick. I try to imagine if the stomach cell says, I don't want to do this, I want to be the muscle cells, or vice versa. And imagine what happens. In fact, I know doctors call, when the stomach cells revolt, they call that indigestion. And when the brain cells revolt, they call that insanity. But when the cells all operate the way they're created to operate, the body will be healthy. And beloved friends, to fulfill God's purpose in your life and in my life, in order to receive the blessing of God as we discover and obey that purpose, we will see the glory of God in our day.
1: Understanding and acting on your purpose in life. 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
1: 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Dr. Youssef, along with the Canadian team, thank you for your generosity. 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
1: When you look at verse 6, just read the word. Take God at his word. Take what Jesus is saying. And your Father who sees in secret will reward you. Awesome. When we believe that, then it might change how we live and how we seek to approach the Lord. Telling you too, like whatever it takes, do not get, I beg you, do not get to the end of your life and stand before the Lord. And he says, what did you do with what I gave you? What did you do with the time?

Hey, listeners, you have tuned in at a great time today here on Live in the Light. We are talking about one of the best weapons of the Christian life today, and that's

0: vessels of prayer that is to be blessed and used by the Lord. So prayer is such a powerful means of how we seek the Lord and what he wants to use in our lives. And man, I just pray more and more of our listeners would truly engage in the reality and the power of prayer. So may today's message be used on that level. Lord, help us to never tire of seeking you in prayer and believing in its effectiveness and how you use it and will continue in our lives, in our families, and across our nation as well.
1: Amen to that. Okay, today in Matthew 6, we are digging into verses 5 through 8. And this takes us through four critical lessons on prayer. If prayer is critical in the life of a believer, which it is, it's our lifeline to the Lord, then lessons on prayer are ones I want to learn. So let me give you a heads up before we get into it. This message is all about your heart. Jesus wants your heart and your full attention. So open your Bible with me, if you can, to Matthew chapter 6, and we will start with Pastor Robbie in verse 5.
0: Please open your Bibles to Matthew chapter 6. Pray you're encouraged already. Their time here together. So good to see you. So good to be together. Such a privilege to gather as the body of Jesus Christ, this local expression of that. As I said, Matthew 6, we're looking at verses 5 to 8 today. We are in a second week of our series now on Matthew chapter 6, which is a part of our greater series for our ministry year, unpacking the Sermon on the Mount. Matthew 6, verses 5 to 8 today, our topic is prayer. Our topic is prayer. We're actually diving into a little two-week mini-series on prayer this week and then next week in the Lord's Prayer. Excited for that. And so prayer is a huge deal. I suggest to you today, when it comes to prayer in the life of the church, in the life of those who profess to be followers of Jesus Christ, I suggest to you today that prayer is the most agreed upon weapon in the Christian life. The Word of God, the Spirit of God, of course, but then prayer as it relates to all of that as well. In fact, it would be hard for me right now to go around the room, find a genuine Christ follower, and have you not agree with the fact that prayer is vitally important to the Christian life. All those who are in Christ would almost for sure agree with that. However, it is also very likely true that prayer is the most underutilized weapon in the Christian life as well. The stats on those of us who pray consistently and sincerely before the Lord are concerning. The lack of prayer in the church has been devastating. And so messages like this right now are very, very penetrating and very, very important. See, what happens is that when you study God's word and you see the pervasive nature of prayer, when you understand the proper theology of prayer and what it means to be in relationship with the living God, adopted into his family, to be a new creation, what we start to understand is prayer isn't just a part of the Christian life. Listen, prayer is the Christian life. Prayer is the expression of our reality in relationship with him. So just to set the tone of clarity and to create some conviction as we get started here today too, we're going to turn to Ian Bounds and his quote, and he says this. He says, nothing, listen to this, nothing distinguishes the children of God so clearly and strongly as prayer. It's a very powerful statement. It's a very bold statement. Just look at that, digest it. Nothing distinguishes the children of God so clearly and strongly as prayer. Separates those that are truly in Christ, a sincere form of prayer to him, to those who are not, are false. And they have a hypocritical, as we'll see today, in God's word, that their life is not true and real. He says this, it is the one infallible mark and test of being a Christian. Wow. Wow. Like to think of prayer and its importance and its role in our lives as an expression of our relationship, again, in the Lord God Almighty. So this is also why when Jesus starts our passage today, he starts with when you pray, not if you pray. This is also why Jesus models prayer and he depends on prayer and he teaches prayer. This is why we take 2 weeks on prayer right now. This is why our sermon title today is Four Critical Lessons on Prayer. And this is why we pray about prayer right now. That makes sense, doesn't it? We're about to do this. We need to pray about prayer. I just want to take a moment. We have briefly prayed. I just want to pray again. As we do that, Father, with sincerity, we just declare our need for you right now and our desire to bow low before you. And Father, we need you. We need you. We need you. Maybe, Lord, it's so good to start off right now too. Father, forgive us for our

0: prayerlessness. We repent of our lack of prayer. Our prayerless lives indicate self-sufficiency. We don't want to do that. So instead today, would you grow conviction and clarity in pointing us to a greater dependence on you through prayer? Prayer, so simply, it's so profound. It's so beautiful. In some ways, so easy. It's so hard at the same time. The enemy is terrified of prayer. Our flesh hates prayer. And yet it is the very thing that cries out that we are in relationship with you. So Father, help your church today. Help your sons and daughters today. Father, you hear, you're real, you are good, you are loved, and we need you so much on this beautiful, massively important issue of prayer today. We pray this in Jesus' name. If you agree, you can say amen, amen, good. Matthew 6, verse 5, here's what Jesus says. Today's going to be convicting. It's very simple. It's very simple. But I think that's the point. Matthew 6, verse 5, God help us. He says this, and when you pray, you must not be like the hypocrites, for they love to stand and pray in the synagogues and at the street corners that they may be seen by others. Truly, I say to you, they have received their reward. But when you pray, go into your room and shut the door and pray to your Father who is in secret. And the Father, notice, who sees you in secret or sees in secret will reward you. Verse 7, and when you pray, do not heap up empty phrases as the Gentiles do, for they think they will be heard, notice, by their many words. A lot of people think that. Verse 8, do not be like them, for your Father knows what you need before you ask him. So here we go today. We desire to be people of prayer, I pray. We desire to be a church of prayer, I pray. So four critical lessons on prayer. Lesson number one is this. Avoid hypocritical prayer at all cost. Avoid hypocritical prayer. Look again at verse 5. Verse 5 says, and when you pray, you must not be like the hypocrites, for they love to stand and pray in the synagogues and at the street corners. Here's the key, that they may be seen by others. Truly, I say to you, they have received their reward. I want to be clear here as we start here on this passage. Jesus is not in verse 5 speaking to the posture of prayer. He's not against certain forms of prayer and their posture. What is at the heart of verse 5 in this text? Jesus is speaking to the motive of prayer. The motive of prayer. The heart behind prayer. The heart behind why we're praying and what we hoped to gain from it. Scripture is replete with examples of saints standing in prayer and kneeling in prayer, hands raised in prayer, lying prostrate in prayer. In each of these situations, you have godly men and women who are fervently and earnestly seeking the Lord in prayer. From Genesis to Revelation, that is the case. Jesus himself, again, did different forms of prayer. In John 11, Jesus prayed to be heard by the people around him just as he was about to raise Lazarus from the dead. It was Jesus, before he was feeding the 5,000, he gave a blessing publicly again to be heard and to see that the glory was again was from the Lord. Jesus in Gethsemane fell down on his face. He was lowered to the ground in utter anguish in prayer. Again, it is not the posture of prayer that is the problem. It is the motive of prayer that counts here. In verse 5, Jesus commands, you must not be like the hypocrites. Hypocrites in the Greek word hypocrites, it was the word used for stage actors. Those actors who put on a mask, they were performing a show. It was not really them. That's where that word comes from here. Jesus saves his strongest rebukes for those who externally look like something, but internally they are corrupt. In Matthew 23, when Jesus is so strongly rebuking the Pharisees, he says, you whitewashed tombs. You present something on the outside like you're super spiritual, but on the inside you are graves, you are tombs, you are dead. Again, Jesus' strongest rebuke, we hear it today, just brutal rebukes and so harsh in the sense, are those who pretend to be something on the outside, for external purposes of drawing attention to themselves, but inwardly are corrupt, inwardly are fraudulent, inwardly are superficial, inwardly have no substance really in the Lord. Notice in verse 5, it is those who love to stand and pray in the synagogues. So this is people who are praying. They want to perform where they get the most attention. They want to perform their spiritual moves where the people are most gathered. The synagogue was the center of life for the Jewish people. So this was the place, again, for the Jewish person who wanted to stand and pray in the synagogue where the people were gathered, this is where they would get their most likes. This is where they would receive the most attention if that's what their hearts were going after. Also in verse 5, notice it says, and at the street corners. So in their external piety, this was to be showcased at the most opportune time at the street corner where the crowds were gathered. For the Jewish people, they had multiple times a day where they would pray, 9 a.m., 12 p.m., and 3 p.m. The devout Jew, no matter where they were, would stop at that time and pray. For those who really wanted to showcase their spiritual talents, they would use this opportunity on the street corners to proclaim their godliness that people might be impressed around them. This is what Jesus is speaking against. And Jesus confirms this when he says in verse 5 that they may be seen by others. That's the indictment of our passage today. It's those who are praying. It's those who are making spiritual moves, because at the end, they're not interested in God's glory. In the end, in reality, they're interested in self-glory. That's what Jesus is indicting here in such a heavy way. This is the disaster of hypocritical prayers. Think about it. Think about it. You have people standing up. They're presenting outwardly a prayer to God and praise of Him. But in reality, they are using an outward form of praise to God. What they really want to get is praise from men to themselves. That's the devastation of what we're talking about and what Jesus is addressing here today. Supposedly a prayer to God, but in reality, you want glory to come to you. The devastation of hypocrisy, which, by the way, is the same theme of giving last week in verses 1-4, obviously today, and then a couple weeks from now, the passage on fasting, it's all the same theme. Do not perform these religious exercises to draw attention to yourself. It can never, ever be about us. But this is what the hypocrite does. This is what the Pharisees were so in danger of. They present a facade of God's glory, but in reality, their motivation is self-glory. John Stott said this. He says, we pretend to be praising God, but in reality, we want men to praise us. See, that's blasphemy. And this is what all of us today need to stop and to examine our hearts, because it's subtle, but it's serious. We can make spiritual moves. We know the right things to say. We know the right people to talk to. We know the right places to position ourselves. We know the right tweets to send. We know how to do certain things. But in reality, if it's about our glory, not God's glory, that, again, is the critical indictment from Jesus here today. We must all examine our hearts, because the human heart is so utterly wicked so often. We must examine our motivations. Our motivation is before the Lord. Why do we do what we do? Why do we say what we say? Why do we appear where we appear? What is it really going on there? How easily we speak holy things to impress those around us. How easily in a small group setting we pray a certain way, but we're not really praying to God. We're praying to impress the people that are listening to our prayer. How often our service to the Lord is only validated if people recognize us. That's deadly. I'll say that again. How often our service to the Lord is only validated when people recognize the fact that we are serving. That's completely backwards. That's completely wrong. That's a complete revealing of the difficulty and struggle and sin within our own hearts. How often sometimes we are tempted to cloak ourselves in spirituality, but in reality, we long to be seen and praised. That is what was happening with the Pharisees. This, again, is what Jesus is speaking so seriously about. We make spiritual moves, as I said, on social media. We present a front of our lives or our family or our position. And really what's behind that is we want the likes to come. So in that moment, we've just destroyed the pure motive of praising God, and we've brought on a earthly temporal reward that will never last. Listen, how often we can make moves in this place right here, in this room, in this building, people from this church, we can make moves, spiritual moves all the time in prayer and service and whatever it is. And we make spiritual moves that are seen. We walk around and pray for people even. We like to be known as the person who's going around. And that's a wonderful, wonderful thing if it's sincere, if the heart is right. But if we're doing that to be seen by others and be like, oh, that person's really spiritual, that's where it all empties out. That's where it adds up to nothing. That's where what Jesus is saying right here just will not be rewarded. This is where we must examine our hearts and our motivations to avoid at all costs hypocritical prayers. And I'm telling you, man, I think all of us need to put our hearts on the table today. Man, my heart's on the table this week and the weeks leading up to this and things I have to repent of. I mean, just the reality, you think your heart's in the right place and you look closely, not so much, man, not so much. God, forgive us. Notice at the end of verse 5:2, notice what Jesus says. He says, truly I say to you, they have received their reward. So again, the devastation of hypocrisy and self-glory is this, church. Ready? When we are doing things for self-glory, listen, you better enjoy your reward because it ends right here. Like it ends with you or me. If we are seeking, and this is very important, I guess, Holy Spirit, help us examine our hearts, whatever it takes right now, when we are seeking to do things again for our glory, again, enjoy the reward because it ends now. Like, hey, listen, there's zero reward with the Lord when we're rooted in self-glory. Zero. Zero is what he's saying. You have received your reward. It's over right here and now. Nothing for Christ. Nothing will add up in the end for Christ. Is what he's saying. Enjoy the temporal praise of humanity, which is so weak in as it is, and neglecting and disregarding again the true reward that comes from the Lord Jesus Christ. I mean, in the end, what's happening here? Jesus wants, he always wants the heart. He wants my heart. He wants your heart. He wants your heart. When he has your heart, he has your everything. I'm just, again, I hope this has happened already. Take a moment. Let's just deep spiritual breath, just take a pause and just examine our heart. Lord, examine our hearts. See if there be any grief. Search me, O God, and see if there be any grievous way within me. And lead me in the path or the way of understanding. Search us, God. Why do we say what we say? Why do we go? How come we're trying to talk to certain people? Is it because we just want to be with someone we think that... God, help us. Examine our motives. Avoid hypocritical prayer. Engage in authentic prayer is the second one. Number two, engage in authentic prayer. Positive now. Look at verse 6. Verse 6 says, but when you pray, go into your room and shut the door and pray to your Father who is in secret, and your Father who sees in secret will reward you. Your Father who sees in secret will reward you. Let me be clear here as well. This verse 6 does not mean that we are to never pray in public. That's not what Jesus is teaching here. Because if he was, that would mean that the early church ignored the commands of Christ. Because they prayed publicly often. Jesus himself, we learned, also prayed publicly. So Jesus going against his own, living and lifestyle. Also, the Lord's prayer that follows this passage is stated in the plural. It's our Father. It's deliver us or forgive us. It is a prayer to be made for the church, by the church, with the church, a prayer to be made together. If we cannot pray publicly, then essentially we could not gather as the church. So this is not a prohibition to pray publicly. What Jesus is saying here, though, is this, that our public prayer is to be the overflow of our private prayer. And this is very, very important. See, when you pray, go into your room, shut the door, and pray in secret. When we pray, why is praying in secret so important? Here's why. When we pray in secret, it's just us and God. When we pray in secret, when no one else is there, there's no pretense. There's no one we can impress. The only person who sees is the Lord. When we pray and seek the Lord in secret, we show the Lord that we desire Him, that we love Him, that our affection is for Him, that we are pursuing Him, that He is our priority. This secret prayer and secret devotion shows the Lord, there's no one else here I'm trying to impress. So God, it's You that I want. It's You that I need. It's You that are the treasure of my life. When we pray in secret, our hearts are purified. Our motives are purified. Our hearts are laid out before the Lord. You see, so secret prayer and devotion is one of the great barometers as to our true devotion for Christ, because only the Lord is present. This is such an important point that Jesus again is stating emphatically here. I love this morning when I read in Matthew chapter 14. In Matthew 14, after Jesus feeding the 5,000, He withdrew by Himself to the mountain to pray. Because Jesus understood it's in the place of secret place that He communes with the Father to continue to move on in His ministry. Jesus, my heart delights when I read that this morning. The secret place is the fuel for the genuine Christian life. We must understand that it's where it's us and the Lord, no one else, seeking Him, loving Him. God, You are the priority. The power of devotion, of intimacy, of simplicity, of communing with God in this way. Again, notice again how much Jesus is about the heart. He's so much about the heart. And 100% this is true. The heart is cultivated in the secret places. This is something we must take so very seriously. We seek the Lord privately if we are to bear any fruit publicly. As it turns out, I was traveling this week, but as I was waking up to, in my scripture readings in Acts chapter 10, I read the story of the Roman centurion Cornelius. In Acts chapter 10, we came across a verse I love so much. The Bible tells us that Cornelius was a very devout man. He gave generously. He feared the Lord. And it says he prayed continuously. He was sincere in his devotion, again, as he knew about the Lord Jesus Christ. And what happened was in Acts chapter 10, which is so encouraging for me, an angel appears to Cornelius and says this. I mean, listen to this. This is a verse I have underlined and circled and everything else. It says this. He says, Cornelius, your prayers and your alms, your giving have ascended as a memorial before God. Your prayers have risen as a fragrance to the Lord. The Lord has remembered, the Lord has seen, and the Lord is going to act on your behalf. That is so beautiful, that is so powerful. And the prayers of Cornelius, as God sent an angel to him, and then God sent Peter to him, and Cornelius would be used in one of the major turning points in the early church, where God revealed that Gentiles also would be, again, they'd be used, they would be allowed the gospel to reach them and be absolutely transformed. The gospel would reach you and Gentiles. Such a powerful, powerful time. But we see here, listen, Cornelius, your prayers have ascended to God as a memorial. The prayers in the secret place. Love that. Your prayers, my prayers and devotion to Jesus Christ. God sees, God knows. And God's watching. Reminds me of 2 Chronicles 16:9, such an important verse where it says, the eyes of the Lord range to and fro throughout the whole earth to seek to strongly support those whose hearts are blameless towards Him. Like right now, church, right now, the eyes of the Lord searching every row, every seat in Orangeville, in Overflow. The eyes of the Lord. And what's He searching for? He's searching for devotion. He's searching for affection. He's searching for those who are committed to Him. He's searching for those who love Him. I'm telling you. Okay, so like, I know the stats in the church. I know the stats of those who profess Christ. There's few of us who have an active pursuit of devotion for Christ on a daily basis. There's few of us that have an active prayer life and devotional life in the Word of God consistently throughout our lives. There's few of us. Telling you, man, what Jesus is saying here today, this is the fundamental for blessing in our lives. This is the whole basis for those he uses, those that he dwells in, those that he blesses, not an easier life, but a blessed life, 100%. So interesting. If you look at the end of verse 6 here, at the end of verse 6, he says, and your father who sees in secret will reward you. Loved ones, look at that. Look at that. That's a promise. Jesus is making a promise here. For those who seek the Lord in a secret life in terms of devotion and affection for him, he is promising the father will reward those who seek him. I mean, take that to the bank. Don't read it casually. The Father is promising reward for those who love him with sincerity. It's so interesting here that in verse six, where it says, go into your room. The word room, again, in the original was often used as a storeroom, and a storeroom was often used where treasures were kept. So potentially this is indicating that treasure is found through secret prayer. And is there any limit? Listen, is there any limit to the blessing of prayer within our lives? Is there any limit to what God will do in terms of the blessing of prayer as we truly seek him? Oh Lord, would you grow us in our hearts for prayer? So simple, so profound. So simple, so hard. So beautiful. So important. Seeking the Lord in prayer to him, to our Father who loves us so. Again, one of the critical foundations. Again, when you look at verse 6, just read the word. Take God at his word. Take what Jesus is saying. And your Father who sees in secret will reward you. Awesome. When we believe that, then it might change how we live and how we seek to approach the Lord. Telling you too, like whatever it takes, do not get, I beg you, do not get to the end of your life and stand before the Lord. And he says, what did you do with what I gave you? What did you do with the time?
1: 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We are so glad you're here, and without you, Living the Light wouldn't exist. Our passion and mission here is to see radical transformation in God's people through the revelation of God's truth. 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

0: 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Hey, listen, if you resonate deeply with this ministry, passion for God's word and following Jesus Christ, and if you're not currently connected to a church, we want to make you aware of Hope Bible Church. 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We are located on the very border of Burlington and Oakville. 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We want to shine some light in the darkness. That's why we're here at Hope Bible Church. 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